letter to these Jewish believers, which he people are the same folks, is because they had loved ones that were still in Judaism, family and friends, and they were saying, listen, you need to kind of walk away from this Jesus thing, and you need to come back into

The entire Bible is inspired by God. We know that, right? I mean, nobody questions that. But the chapter numbers and the verse numbers are not. Those were put in later on so that we could find our place in the Bible easily. For example, if we didn't have them, and I said to you, okay, open up your Bible to the book of Hebrews, and now start at the beginning, and when you get to the 11th, therefore, that's where I'm going to start. You see, it would be hard to, yeah, you got the joke. It would be a little hard to be able to find ourselves. And the reason why I'm bringing that up is really chapter 3 and chapter 4 are talking about the same thing, okay? And so I couldn't get it all in last week. I tried. And so we're going to look at chapter 4 today. But when we get to verse 13, that ends the thought process. And then chapter 5 really starts in chapter 4, verse 14. Did I confuse you? So the writer in chapter 3 made reference to this Jewish history from times past where God had used Moses to take the nation of Israel out of Egypt. They went across the wilderness in a rather short period of time. They're standing on this side of the Jordan River. God has promised them and he's going to go before them. He's going to take out the enemies. He's going to leave the cities for them. There's fertile ground and all of that. Moses sends out the 12 spies. The 12 spies come back 40 days later. They all say, boy, the land is everything that God said it was. But 10 of those guys said, but we can't go in because those people are too great, that they're going to wipe us out. Two of the other spies, Caleb and Joshua, said, no, let's go for it. And unfortunately, the people believed the 10, which impacted the 600,000 men, which impacted about 1.5 million people. And as a result of their lack in faith in what God had promised them, if they would step out in faith, they chose not to. And so God said, fine, everybody 20 years old and older, that's in a sense probably about the age of accountability. Well, you've made your own decision on this thing. You've chosen not to trust me. And so you're going to wander in the wilderness for 40 years. And until you all die, longest death march ever, 40 years until they all died. And then the next generation came into the land along with Joshua and Caleb's families. And the writer will be making reference to this in chapter 4. That's why I wanted to bring this up. I also wanted you to take note that if you're a word counter, the word rest is mentioned at least 9 times and made reference to probably 2 or more additional times, because this entire section is about entering into and staying in God's rest, okay? So I'm going to start in verse 1 of Hebrews chapter 4. And the writer says, therefore, since a promise remains of entering into his rest, let us fear lest any of you seem to have come short of it. God knows that we all have a lot of pressures in life. And I'm just going to list a smidgen of the pressures that we deal with in life. If you're a young person, you're trying to figure out who you are. And, you know, can I have friends and who those friends might be and what am I going to be when I grow up and I want to be able to fit in. Pressures in being single. Some people, you know, they don't like being single. They want to be married. Pressures in marriage. Somebody wants to get married, they get married, and now they're sorry that they're married. That's not me. Pressures in wanting kids, and then pressures of then having kids and raising kids, and then having that thought, and no one would ever admit to this, but you have that thought. Some people have that thought. I've read about that thought. Why do I even have kids, right? A lot of pressures with raising kids. Pressures in trying to figure out, you know, am I going to go to college? Am I going to go to trade school? Am I going to go into the military? Am I going to go into workforce? And if I'm going to go into workforce, what am I going to do? Pressures of some choices made and I'm divorced now. Pressures of a spouse passing away and the pressures of being lonely. Pressures of medical issues and pressures of finding a job, finding the right job, keeping the job. Pressures in finances. Pressures in planning for retirement and then after retiring and going, gosh, I don't think I planned very well because my retirement

0: going so well. Money's always tight. So there's a lot of pressures in life. And God says here, let's start with one place that you can rest in. And that is in your relationship with me through my son, Jesus Christ. And then after you realize that you can trust in him, he's saying this, after you realize that you can trust in me, this is the Lord saying this, now I'm going to take you into these other areas of your life, and not only resting in your relationship with me, but I'm going to teach you how you can rest in every area of your life, regardless of the circumstances. Because we do see Christians today that have learned that, right? People have been down some pretty tough roads, and the Lord has shored them up, and we look at them and we go, how in the world can they possibly handle this situation? And they have peace and they have joy. It's because God has taught them how to rest in him. And I think that we all want to learn how to do that ourselves. And when we understand and experience his rest, the relationship changes, because now the Lord is my Lord. Now the Lord is my refuge. Now the Lord is my comforter. God wants us to be consistent in knowing that we can always rest in him because of his son, Jesus Christ. God has a number of reasons why good works can't save us. And we could probably list off a half a dozen just off the top of our heads. But there's another reason here that I just want to talk about. And what that's about is, when we are saved, and if we say, okay, salvation was a good thing at the beginning, I get that, but now it's up to me to stay in this whole thing with God, it puts a burden, a pressure on us as Christians to go, you know, I don't know if I did enough today. Maybe I have to try a little harder tomorrow. And we make the mistake of getting into this whole thing of trying to add to our salvation or add to getting God to love us more when he already loves us supremely. And then I have a title for this. Then there's this just in case mode. You know, we go, well, you know, maybe legalism isn't so bad. You know, maybe I could do a part of that. You know, I know Jesus saved me, but maybe this would make it like a little better for me. And so we get into this mindset that isn't biblical. We're not resting in the Lord. You know the thoughts. Oh, I didn't have my devotions today, so God doesn't love me. That's not true. Oh, I didn't read my Bible today, God is now angry with me. That is not true. God loves you supremely. He is showering you with his grace, his favor upon your life, simply because you've put your faith and trust in him. And there's nothing that we can do in regards to our getting God to love us more. And so our flesh is always trying to get us to think that, you know, there has to be something I have to do to get God to look at me in a positive light, when God already looks at us in a positive light. We are righteous not because of ourselves, but because of who? Jesus Christ. That's why it's always firm. That's why it's always a place of rest. And then to make it worse, some Christian churches actually try to foster legalism to control other people. And I have been in fellowships like that, where they say, you know, if you dress a certain way when you come to church on Sunday, God approves of you. And if you don't dress that certain way, God isn't going, I don't know what he thinks of us. I mean, look what we've got going on in here. But, you know, or if the whole dietary thing where they go, you know, you're a little more holy if you eat these kinds of foods and you don't eat those. Or you're a little bit more approved by God if you only meet on Saturdays and not any other day of the week. Legalism, trying to bring people really back under the flesh. And it's not about that. God wants us to live in his rest, his finished salvation. That is why he made sure Paul wrote in Ephesians 2, 8, and 9, for by grace you have been saved through faith, and that not of yourselves. It is a gift of God, not of works, lest any man should boast. Again, not of works, not of works. When Jesus was on the cross, he didn't say this, okay? Well, I've done enough to get you going, but now the rest is up to you. What did he say? It is finished. Yeah. The second part of verse 1, it says here, let us fear lest any of you seem to have come short of it. So what should be this thing that we should be fearful of? By simply not believing that Jesus has done enough to save us. That we need to do something in addition to get God to save us. That is the mindset. We should be fearful of entering into that kind of mindset. And that is why any church, and I don't care what they call themselves, any church that tries to add to the simple faith and trust in Jesus Christ is leading people away from Jesus Christ, not into Jesus Christ. And it's an eternal issue. It's an eternal issue. Verse 2. For indeed the gospel was preached to us as was well as to them, but the word which they heard did not profit them, not being mixed with faith in those who heard it. We know that the word gospel means good news. The good news that God, through his son Jesus Christ, has provided a way of salvation. We all know that. When Jesus walked the earth, he told people about God. He talked to people about the kingdom of God and how one could be saved. After he ascended into heaven, the apostles and the disciples shared with people the good news about Jesus Christ. And like I said at the beginning of our introduction, some of those Jewish people here as made reference to in verse 2 as us, that's why I think the writer was we know he's a believer, but I also believe he was a Jew because all the information he has about Jews, they heard and they believed about Jesus Christ. And then notice here that it says, but the word which they heard did not profit them, not being mixed with faith in those who heard it. The word they there is referring to the Jewish folks during that time who heard Jesus Christ, but then they didn't put their faith and trust in Jesus Christ. And that's what's talked about here when it says, quote, not being mixed with faith. That's what that is speaking of. Rest in God is only available when it's mixed with faith in Jesus Christ. I want to say that one more time. Rest in God is only available when it is mixed with faith in Jesus Christ. And then the first part of verse 3 there, he says, for we who have believed do enter that rest. When you and I put our faith and trust in Jesus Christ, our relationship with God was sealed. Our salvation was provided for. There's nothing else that needs to be done. Then he says there in the remainder of verse 3, as he, now this is speaking of God the Father, as he has said, so I swore in my wrath, quote, they shall not enter my rest, although the works were finished from the foundation of the world. So now what the writer is doing, he's using a contrast. The Jewish people, and we know the story because I just talked about it again at the introduction, those that didn't trust to go into the promised land, God said, and matter of fact, he says in pretty strong terms here, he says, so I swore in my wrath. In other words, when they refused to go into the promised land and trust God, God said, fine, you're going to experience my wrath. And what was their wrath? That they wandered in the wilderness for 40 years and they all died. And in a similar way, if someone today decides not to put their faith and trust in Jesus Christ, they too will experience what? The wrath of God. And God doesn't want to do that. God wants them to be forgiven. He wants them. He loves them. He's provided a way. But if they choose not to, the thing that's going to separate them is their unforgiving sin, which is not believing in what God did for them. Although the works were finished, it says here, although the works were finished from the foundation of the world. What do you think that's speaking of? I think that it's talking about the fact, because the Bible does teach this, that before the world was even spoken into existence, God had a plan of redemption. And we see pictures of that all the way through the Old Testament. Right at the very beginning there in creation, we see how when Adam and Eve sinned and they were hiding from God, that's an interesting concept, hiding from God, and then God found them and they were embarrassed because they were naked, and then God had to kill some innocent animals to clothe them to cover their nakedness. Again, showing that the innocent paid the price for the guilty. And then we see that as we were studying through the Old Testament with the high priest and the Day of Atonement, where once a year he would go into the Holy of Holies, he would have that sin offering for him and for the people, and he would sprinkle the blood of the sacrificed bull on the mercy seat. And God would receive that, and he would cover their sin. And then we now see that as what? Jesus Christ. What? Oh, I forgot to say one thing about that. When he went in there to the mercy seat and he sprinkled the blood on the mercy seat, there was those two angels on both sides that were looking in and looking down. And then when we remember the story of Jesus, when he died and he was placed in that tomb and laid on probably a slab of rock, I imagine. Then there were those two angels looking down on the real Messiah, God in the flesh, the God-man paying the price for our sins. He is our high priest. So these pictures of Jesus Christ. Verse 4. For as he has spoken in a certain place on the seventh day in this way, quote, and God rested on the seventh day from all his works. In the book of Genesis, we're told that after God completed his creation, that after the sixth day he rested, and I need to make a clarification here. He didn't rest on the seventh day because he was wiped out. He rested, well, we would be, right? I mean, I would be. He rested because his creation was complete. And in a similar way, God has completed his plan of redemption through his son, Jesus Christ, and now he wants us to rest completely in Jesus Christ for our salvation. Jesus Christ now has become our rest, our Sabbath. And then verses 5 and 6. Again in this place, quote, they shall not enter my rest, since therefore it remains that some must enter in, and those to whom it was first preached did not enter because of disobedience. Here the writer is referring to these Jewish believers, and he's trying to give them logic, and I'm going to paraphrase for you here. Why in the world would you go back and join a bunch of folks that don't have my spiritual rest? Like the ones, for example, back on the Jordan River who didn't enter my rest, and look what happened to them. And now look at your Jewish families and friends who are trying to bring you back into this Judaism. They are, in fact, disobedient to me. Why would you want to go back and do that again? That's pretty much what this verse is talking about. And then verse 7, he says, again, he designates a certain day, saying in David, quote, today, after such a long time as it has been said, today, if you will hear his voice, do not harden your hearts. Now the writer begins a third story from the Old Testament. And I don't have the exact number of years. I'm ballparking this. Probably about 350, 400 years after the Jewish people entered into the Promised Land and conquered the land. King David played a big part in that, as you remember. And in Psalm 95, David quotes, he prophesies about a future event when Jesus would come on the scene, and he says this, and it comes from Psalm 95. Today, if you will hear his voice, do not harden your hearts. And so it's God's desire that these Jewish people would be open to the Messiah when the Messiah came on the scene, and he's not wanting them to harden their hearts against the Messiah. And then verse 8 ties into this because it says, for if Joshua had given them rest, then he, this is referring to David, then he would not afterward have spoken of another day. Now this is interesting. We know that Moses couldn't take him into the promised land, right? We know that Joshua, in fact, did take in the second generation along with Caleb and Joshua's family into the promised land. They did enter into a rest. So how can this writer say here that Joshua didn't bring them into a rest when in fact he did? I suggest to you it's because Joshua was only able to bring them into the physical presence of the promised land. He wasn't able to bring them into a spiritual relationship. He was only be able to bring them into the literal promised land. And that is why David said 400 years after Israel had been in the promised land, talks about this other day when Jesus would come on the scene and he would provide that rest. And then verses 9 and 10. There remains therefore, and this is based on what Jesus did, there remains therefore a rest for the people of God. For he who has entered his rest has himself also ceased from his works as God did from his. So everyone can have a rest in their personal relationship with God by simply, as I've said, what, 3 or 4 times already, by putting your simple faith and trust in Jesus. And when someone asks Jesus to forgive their sins and to come into their lives, that salvation is complete. Just as when God spoke all of creation into existence and he rested and his creation was complete, Jesus' salvation for us is complete. There is nothing that we can add to that. Verse 11, let us therefore be diligent to enter that rest, lest anyone fall according to the same example of disobedience. I want you to look at that word diligent there, if that's in your translation. Because I find it interesting how diligent people are for work, and we should be. I mean, we should be good workers. That's what Evan's praying for. We should be good workers. We should be diligent about life and all of that. But sometimes I think our diligence gets out of whack in regards to things like hobbies. There's nothing wrong with hobbies. I love to go hunting. I can't wait. You know, if Steve doesn't get one, we're going to go chase it with muzzleloaders. But that isn't the priority of our lives. Jesus Christ is a priority of our life. And the reason why I bring that up is because there's a lot of people that are diligent in a whole lot of area of life, and they give no focus to where they're going to spend eternity. And that's a big deal. Jesus talks about that in Matthew 7, because he says, because narrow is the gate and difficult is the way which leads to life, and there are few who find it. We are the ones that God has moved in our lives, and he is the one that's made us diligent. We want to be praying that God would put an urgency in our loved ones' lives that aren't walking with the Lord, because it's an eternal deal. And then the writer says there, we need to be diligent. We need to stay in Christ. And then verse 12, this is one of my favorite verses. I could teach on this for 10 Sundays, but I'm not going to. Verse 12, for the word of God is living and powerful and sharper than any two-edged sword, piercing even to the division of the soul and the spirit and of the joints and marrow, and is a discerner of the thoughts and the intents of the heart. Boy, there's a lot there. If you're a Bible underliner or a highlighter, this is one of those ones I would highlight. Mine is like big time highlighted, 3 different colors.
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When the future is uncertain, remember the words of Jeremiah 29:11. For I know the thoughts that I think toward you, says the Lord, thoughts of peace and not of evil, to give you a future and a hope.

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I don't need another love to make me feel okay.

0: Welcome to The Word for Today, featuring the Bible teaching of Pastor Chuck Smith, founder of the Calvary Chapel Movement. This radio program is a verse-by-verse study through the entire Bible. And on today's edition of The Word for Today, Pastor Chuck continues with the coming of the Lord as we pick up in Matthew chapter 11, verse 12. And now, with today's message, here's Pastor Chuck.
1: Because I believe that the coming of the Lord is so near, I do believe that somewhere in the earth today, Elijah probably is alive and living. Because I believe that we are that near the coming of the Lord. Now, I don't think that anybody knows who he is or where he is. He may know himself. But I'm not looking for him. I'm looking for the Lord to come for me. I think that it's easy for us to get our eyes off the main attraction and start looking for little side events. Oh, who's the Antichrist? I wonder if this one could be the Antichrist, you know, and all. Let's look for the main event, Jesus Christ. So, Jesus is saying, hey, this is tough to tell, you know. He that hath ears to hear, let him hear. I mean, if you can take it, if you can handle it, if you will receive it, you know, this is he. This is Elijah, if you can receive it. Now, if you can't receive it, then take it however you want. But he that hath ears to hear, let him hear. So, in a sense, it was Elijah coming in the spirit and the power as a forerunner of the Messiah, but not the total fulfillment of that promise in Malachi. Now, what shall I liken this generation to? It is like children who are sitting in the marketplace that are calling to their fellows. They're seeking entertainment. And they say, hey, we've piped to you and you didn't dance. So we mourned and you didn't cry. What do you want? What are you looking for? So John the Baptist came, neither eating nor drinking. And the Pharisees said, he has a devil. And he said, the Son of Man came, both eating and drinking. And you say, behold, a gluttonous man, a winebibber, a friend of the publicans and sinners. But he said, wisdom is justified of her children. What do the people want? They really didn't know what they want. John came as an ascetic. And they said, he's got a devil. Jesus came mixing with people. And they said, oh, he's a friend of the sinners. He's a friend of the publicans, a winebibber. And then he began to upbraid the cities wherein most of his mighty works were done because they did not repent. It is interesting that these cities that he upbraided around the Galilee have all of them been

Jesus, in these cities that he pronounces woes upon, it is interesting that they have totally disappeared. Whereas many of the other cities, such as Tiberias, which was the capital of the Galilee region where Herod lived, and Jesus didn't really go to Tiberias, it still remains today Tiberias. The city is still there. But Capernaum is gone, Bethsaida is gone, Chorazin is gone, so that these cities that he upbraided have disappeared off the map. Woe unto thee, Chorazin! Woe unto thee, Bethsaida! For if the mighty works which were done in you have been done in Tyre and Sidon, they would have repented long ago in sackcloth and ashes. But I say unto you, it will be more tolerable for Tyre and Sidon at the day of judgment than for you. And thou, Capernaum, which art exalted unto heaven, shalt be brought down to hell. For if the mighty works which have been done in thee have been done in Sodom, it would have remained unto this day. Capernaum was the headquarters of Jesus. That was his city. That's where he spent the majority of his ministry. His earthly ministry was spent in and around the city of Capernaum. The majority of the miracles that Christ wrought were wrought in Capernaum, and yet the people there did not repent. And he said, if the works had been done in the city of Sodom that were done here in Capernaum, they would have repented. And so the judgment that he pronounces upon Capernaum to be cast down to hell. But I say unto you that it shall be more tolerable for the land of Sodom in the day of judgment than for thee. Why? Unto whom much is given, much is required. The greater understanding and light that a man receives, the greater will be the judgment of that individual. And so when God does judge, it will be according to the understanding or the knowledge that God has given, according to the grace that they've been exposed to, will be the degree of judgment by which they will be judged. At that time, Jesus answered and said, now he has just rebuked these cities for their failure to repent, for their failure to receive, and then he turns from the rebuking of these cities to the Father in a prayer, in which he said, I thank thee, O Father, Lord of heaven and earth, because you have hid these things from the wise and prudent and have revealed them unto the babes. Father, I thank you. The great people of the earth, those great people of Capernaum and Bethsaida and all, you've hid the truth from them, but here are these babes, simple, ordinary people that you've chosen to reveal your truth and your love to. And Jesus said, even so, Father, for it seemed good in your sight. I thank you, Father. You've chosen just to use the common, ordinary people to reveal your love and truth to. I am too. How glorious that God has chosen to reveal himself to just the common. All things are delivered, Jesus said, unto me of my Father. And no man really knows the Son but the Father, and neither knows any man the Father except the Son, and he to whomsoever the Son will reveal him. Now, Jesus, after this prayer, thank you, Father, you've chosen to reveal yourself to the babes, not to the wise and the prudent, but just to babes. Then he said, no one really knows the Father but the Son, and no one really knows the Son but the Father. And the only ones who really know the Father are those to whom the Son reveals him. There were a lot of people who thought they knew the Father, but they had wrong concepts of God. There are a lot of people today who think they know God, but their concepts of God are all messed up. Jesus said, no one really knows the Father unless I reveal the Father to them. And I look at the concepts that many people have of God, concepts that they have developed in their own minds. If I were God, this is how I would live. This is what I would do. This is how I would react. This is how I would respond. And so this is my God, and I've created my own God after my own likes and wishes and all. And this has been endemic of man through history, creating his own gods. But no man really knows the Father except the Son and the ones to whom the Son reveals. And then Jesus makes the broad invitation, come unto me.

0: all ye that labor and are heavy laden, I will give you rest. You see, Jesus is relating the restlessness of humanity with its godlessness. And he is saying, you'll never really know what it is to rest until you know God. Come unto me, I will give you rest. Come unto me, I will reveal the Father to you. Now, the invitation, of course, is from Jesus to you. The invitation is to come to him, and the promise is, if you come, he will give you rest. So that the first consciousness that a person has when they have come to Jesus Christ, the very first consciousness that they possess is a deep, beautiful peace inside. It just feels so good. I can't tell you why, but I feel good. You see, I'm not running from God anymore. I'm not fighting God anymore. In fact, I begin now to really understand the Father, and my restlessness was my godlessness. But now as I've come to Jesus Christ, suddenly there's a beautiful peace inside. A rest. And then Jesus said, take my yoke upon you. The yoke was the thing they put on the ox so he could pull a plow. And basically what the Lord is saying is, let me have the reins of your life and guide you to that work that I have for you. For the Lord has a purpose and a plan for each one of you. Paul the Apostle, writing to the Philippians, said, I have not yet apprehended that for which I was apprehended by Jesus Christ. Now, Jesus Christ has apprehended every one of you. And when he apprehended you, he apprehended you for a specific purpose and plan that he has for your life. The Lord has a work for each of you to do for him. He's got a plan for each one of your lives. The Lord does not waste anything. He's very conservative. Uses everything. And when he apprehended you, he had in mind a purpose and a plan for you to fulfill for his glory and for the kingdom's sake. Paul, recognizing that, having devoted himself to serving the Lord, after some 30 years said, I've not yet apprehended that for which I was apprehended. Neither are things yet complete, but I'm pressing towards the mark for the prize of the high calling of God. I'm still pushing on, seeking to apprehend that for which I was apprehended. Take my yoke upon you. I've got a plan for your life. Now you let me take over the reins and let me begin to guide you into my purposes and into my plans for you. And then the third thing Jesus said was, learn of me. Now you need to know the Father. You can't know the Father unless I reveal the Father to you. Learn of me, because as you learn of me, you'll know the Father. He who has seen me has seen the Father. So learn of me, that you might know the truth of God, that he might reveal to you the truth of the nature of God. And as you learn the truth of God, you'll learn that he is a God of love, a God of compassion, a God of great, deep concern for you. A God who cares for you more than you can ever dream. A God who is interested in every minute detail of your life. Learn of me, Jesus said, for in learning of him, you will learn of the Father, and you'll have a true revelation of the Father. And then Jesus adds, for my yoke is easy, and my burden is light. That's in sharp contrast to those who go around telling me about the heavy burden they've been under lately. Oh man, I've been under such a heavy burden. I don't know if I'm going to be able to handle it. Man, the burden is so heavy on my... Wait a minute. I believe that it's possible for us to take on burdens that are not from God. Burdens that we take upon ourselves. It's possible for us to get ourselves into some real messes. I feel that I have taken on many burdens that God didn't lay on me. And I sometimes complain about the burdens. Right now, I'm sort of complaining at home about the burden of going to Norway. And I don't know if God laid it on me or not. I accepted the invitation, and now I sort of wish I hadn't. I'm just tired. I'd like to stay home. But nonetheless, I have to go. But I can't say, oh, the Lord's laid this heavy burden on me. I've got to go to Norway. If the Lord indeed has sent me, then he's going to give me the strength and the energy, and I'm going to do great. If I've taken a burden on that he hasn't, then pray for me. I'm in trouble. For the Lord said, my yoke is easy, my burden is light. Hey, wait a minute. What was his yoke? Every man bears a burden. A man's burden is that master passion by which his life is governed. Jesus said, my burden is light. What was his burden? What was behind the life of Jesus? What was the main thrust behind his life? He revealed it in his first recorded words when he was just 12 years old. When he said to his mother Mary, didn't you know that I must be about my Father's business? Now, when a person says, I must, you better listen, because you're getting close to the heart of the issues. So many times a person said, well, I really ought to do that. I know I should. Forget it. You're not getting close yet. When a person says, I must, then listen. Didn't you know I must be about my Father's business? And that was the burden of his life, his Father's business. I do always those things that please the Father. I came not to do my own will, but the will of him who sent me. And he prayed, Father, I have finished the work you have given me to do. And what does he say about his burden? He said, my burden is light. It is light to do the will of Father, to please the Father, not a heavy burden. Who is he calling? Those who are heavy laden, those who are carrying a heavy burden. Come unto me, all ye that labor and are heavy laden. What are the heavy burdens of man? What is the burden of life that you are trying to carry? What is the master passion behind your whole life? You say, well, I am being honest and looking at myself. The master passion of my life is money. I love good things. I love nice things. I want to live comfortably. And so the master passion of my life is just to possess nice things and to live a comfortable life. Someone else say, well, the master passion of my life is fame. I just want people to admire me and to look up to me, and I want to be famous. Someone else may say, well, really, the real thrust behind my life is pleasure. Man, I just like excitement and pleasure, and the only reason why I work is to get enough money to go out and have a good time. And I hate the job, I hate working, but I have to work in order to get the money, but I can't wait for the weekends, man, where we can just really have a great time, and my whole life is geared around the weekends and the fun that I can have. And I would have to say that's the burden of my life. Look a little deeper, because none of these are the burdens that any of you are carrying. Who do you want the money for? Who are you seeking fame for? For whose pleasure are you looking? And when you get behind these things, you have to say, well, I'm seeking money for myself. I want to be wealthy. I'm seeking fame for myself. I'm seeking pleasure for myself. And now you've come to the truth. The burden that Jesus said is heavy, one that will weigh you down, is living for yourself. When a person is seeking to live for himself, that is a heavy burden that one day will become intolerable, and you will just come to the cynicism and say, life isn't worth going on. And you just you become totally cynical because you'll never be able to satisfy yourself. The yoke is too hard. The burden is too heavy. But Jesus said, take my yoke upon you. My yoke is easy. My burden is light. Living for God has to be the most satisfying life in the world. Nothing is more satisfying than to commit your life totally to God and to live for His glory. As Jesus said back in chapter 10, he who finds his life shall lose it, but he who loses his life for my sake shall find it. My yoke is easy. My burden is light. Because my yoke is living to satisfy and to please God, and you'll find that it is much easier to please God than it is to please yourself. You'll never be able to please yourself as you just live for yourself, because you're not answering to the basic purpose of your creation. When God designed you and created you, God purposed that you should be for His pleasure and for His glory. As the elders are ascribing praise unto God and the worthiness of God to receive the praise of the cherubim, thou art worthy, O Lord, to receive glory and honor, for thou hast created all things, and for your good pleasure they are and were created. God did not create you to live for your own pleasure. And if you live for your own pleasure, your life is going to be empty, frustrating, and dissatisfying. But if you will live for God's pleasure, if you'll take up the light burden, then your life will be fulfilling, rich, full. In fact, even more, as David said, my cup runneth over, and your life will be like an overflowing cup.
1: 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That's right here on the next edition of The Word for Today. And now, once again, here's Pastor Chuck.
0: May the Lord put His hand upon your life, fill you with His Spirit, and guide you with His counsels. 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
1: Turn your Bibles to Ephesians chapter 2, but God. We're going to be talking about these two words in relationship to you. Our performance is one of the biggest obstacles in our relationship with God. And maybe that's where you're stuck if you're a Christian. You're stuck because rather than what probably started out as seeking God and wanting to know God, it's turned into a system of works, a system of performance. Our performance can be a barrier. What if God loses his merciful attitude? We think that sometimes. I don't know. Have you ever, anybody, just be honest if you're willing to, but anybody ever feel like, okay, God can't forgive that one? Anybody ever feel that way? Okay, I've crossed the line here. God can't forgive that. Listen to this. This is what God told Moses. In Exodus chapter 34, verse 5, it says, "Now the Lord descended in a cloud and stood with him there," Moses, "and proclaimed the name of the Lord. And the Lord passed before him and proclaimed," now notice this, "the Lord God, merciful and gracious, long-suffering, and abounding in goodness and truth." So the Lord proclaims his name. This is who he is. This is his authority. This is his character. And part of that character, part of that who God is at his core, is gracious and merciful. That's beautiful. So Paul drives it home in Ephesians chapter 2, verse 8, when he says, "For by grace you have been saved through faith. It's not of yourselves, it's the gift of God, not of works, lest anyone should boast." This is our banner cry, isn't it, as evangelicals? You know, we take this to everyone who's a cult or somebody who's works-based, and we say, "It's by grace we've been saved." And this is what we stand on. It's not of ourselves. You were dead. God made you alive in Jesus. You didn't do that. We can't claim any credit for our salvation. It is Jesus who died for you on the cross. It is the Holy Spirit who drew you to the Father. And it is the Father who accepted you once you put your faith in Jesus. It's not you. It's good news. And if the good news is based on Jesus, it's good news. But if it's based on you or how wonderful you are or how smart you are or how hard you've worked, it ceases to be good news because you're a flake. And so am I. And we'll never be able to measure up. We just can't. It's impossible. And so Jesus made it about him. It's not what man has done. It's not what I have done. It's not but I decided to turn a new leaf. It's but God, who is rich in mercy because of his great love with which he loved us, saved us by his grace, and our boast is in Jesus alone. So what about good works? I mean, shouldn't a Christian be known by their good works? I mean, doesn't the Bible even say that? Yes, Christians should be all about good works. But notice how he frames this, and just coming out of that, it's a perfect transition from "it's not about works, lest anyone should boast," verse 10, "For we are his workmanship, created in Christ Jesus for good works, which God has prepared beforehand that we should walk in them." This word workmanship is an interesting word. It means masterpiece or work of art. That's who you are. You are God's masterpiece. You're not your own masterpiece. You're not a self-made person in the kingdom of God. It is God's work. You're his masterpiece. The Greek word is poema. You probably heard that before. It's where we get our word poem, but it means masterpiece. You are God's work. And it isn't the work that we do. Rather, it's the work that he does through us. You simply have to walk in them. This is another place where people get stuck. As Christians, we live a different life And this may be a news flash to us, because I think oftentimes we think of life in terms of our goals, in terms of what we want to do, our career, whatever. And those are all necessary things within a life, to take care of your family and to have a job and to function in society. That's all part of life. But as we learn from the Exodus, that is not what our life is. What is our life? He is our life. And so oftentimes we find ourselves not being content as a Christian. We find ourselves kind of in this foggy, misty place of discontentment. And, you know, there's got to be more to this. And sometimes we even blame our Christianity for that. Like, I thought God was going to make me happier or something, or more satisfied. Until we realize that we are His workmanship, and that He has created us for His good works, that He has laid out for us that we would walk in them. That, Christian, is your life. And if we're living for something else, we're living for chasing a career path, or doing our own thing, or whatever we think that our life is about, If God isn't the center of that, then we'll find ourselves kind of in a weird place as a Christian. And so what we have to do as Christians is to say, okay, God, what is it that you have for my life? And to put Him before everything, because your life isn't all the things that make up your life, even your family and your kids and your wife. Your life is God. And as we learn, we'll learn later that we died and our life is hidden with Christ in God. And so all these other things can become a distraction. Even good things can become a distraction in our life. We focus and we energize about this thing or that thing, or, you know, having this type of family, or having this type of career, or meeting our goals in life. All those things can become a distraction. As we remember the parable of the man who had barns, and he thought, oh, I'm so rich, I'm going to build bigger barns. And God would say to him, don't you know that your life is going to be required of you? And so we have to say, if God wills. And so we learn that through our lives, that God has set before us things that He wants us to do, objectives He wants us to accomplish. And so we have to learn as Christians that God is our life. That is it's our connection. That's what gives us, I guess you could say, satisfaction in life. So you don't feel empty inside anymore, that you have that connection with God, that relationship with God. But then to begin to do the things that God has called you to do in your life. And that may fit into the scheme of what your life already is, or it may be radically different. But that's not for us to choose, is it? God's purpose for our life is His purpose for our life. And we belong to Him, and in Him is life. And so we come to that place in our lives where we have to say, okay, God, whatever you want for me, that's what I want. Whatever your desires for my life is, that's what I want. Even if it seems scary, even if it seems difficult, even though it is impossible. Because it is going to be impossible, right? When God leads us into something and God does a work through us, He doesn't give us anything that's possible for us. He always gives us something that's impossible for us. Even if it's just talking to your neighbor and saying, hey, you know, you need to know about Jesus. We can't bring somebody to faith. It's the Holy Spirit that does that, right? And yet He uses us as we're obedient, as we walk in these works. I think it's beautiful is that He's going to give us a crown of glory for the things that we did when we surrendered to Him and let Him do them through us. It's a beautiful thing. But don't mistake that your life is about you. Your life is about God and what He wants to do in your life. And then you'll find yourself satisfied, content with the things that God has given you. Amen? Let's pray. Father in heaven, we thank You for Your word. We ask that You would just give us grace, Lord, to realize, Lord, just as the children of Israel, Lord, that You are our life. Lord, I know that each of us, every day in this culture, in this society, we're bombarded by billions of choices, pleasures, entertainments, all the things, Lord, that can distract us from who you are and what you have for us. Lord, I pray that you would drown out the noise with your presence, and that we would be able to see you for who you are. Lord, that we would realize that in your presence is fullness of joy. That's where we're going to find satisfaction for life. And even if you call us to a difficult life, a painful life even, that we will have that joy that you produce within us as we follow you. Lord, let our life be about you, Lord. And just as Paul says here that you made us alive, Lord, help us to live by connecting to you. Thank you so much for all you've done for us, all you're going to do in our lives, Lord. We love you, Lord Jesus. It's in your name we pray. Amen. Will you stand with me?
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Calvary Chapel in Grangeville is now live streaming their Sunday morning service every Sunday at 10 a.m. Just go to calvarychapelgrangeville.com and click on live stream.

When you become a child of God, in that moment, you never have to be afraid of anything. For God has not given us a spirit of fear, but of power and of love and of a sound mind.

Is there anybody here under the delusion and thinking that you could really earn your salvation by being a good citizen or a good wife or a good husband and not saying bad words anymore? Remember, we are born lost. You don't become a sinner because you've done something wrong. You just prove that you are a sinner. You don't become a car thief because you stole a car. You just prove that you are always a thief. It's in it. We are born sinners. We come forth from our mother's womb speaking lies.

0: In Daniel chapter 12, the prophet is shown the final tribulation, the resurrection, and the culmination of God's plan that began long before the creation of man. But the truth is, God wants you to be a part of his plan. Now, Pastor Bill Gallatin will remind us that there are only two ways in which we can participate in the plan of God. One is passive, and one is active. One is rife with joy and blessing, and the other, not so much. Which role we will play is entirely up to us. And if you would like to know more about these roles and your position, then we invite you to join us for a walk in the light. And now here with today's word of exhortation is pastor and teacher, Bill Gallatin.
1: Boy, you know, it hardly seems possible we're at the end of Daniel. The only consolation is the coming minor prophets that follow Daniel, because there's more prophecy in the minor prophets than all the rest of the Old Testament. Amazing, the prophecy. Every book is just loaded, overflowing with prophecy concerning the coming of Jesus Christ, the establishing of the nation Israel, the things that we're seeing and experiencing now. But now we're speaking specifically concerning the end and God's plan for the nation Israel. That's why the book of Daniel is so very important. And once you understand Daniel, you have no confusion at all

that is all prophesied. These things must be, God says. And then the end. But we can know ahead of time who experiences these things, who doesn't. Who is it applying to, who it doesn't apply to. The things that God shows Daniel concerning Israel at the end of the age, Jesus spoke specifically about 560 years later in Matthew. Now, it's interesting, Jesus in a theophany appears with two angels to show Daniel this last vision that starts in chapter 10 and then carries on through 11 and 12 concerning the end. It's Jesus himself. But then when he appears 600 years later, he appears in human flesh and describes the same event. And so if we have time, I'll show you tonight and actually show you that if, God forbid, you would miss the rapture because you truly aren't born again, and you would by chance survive the 7-year tribulation, get through it and get to the point when you see one thing that takes place, you can actually start counting by the actual day that Jesus Christ returns to end Armageddon. The Bible is very clear. You don't want to be here. You don't want to be here. Don't be deceived that there is some way you could survive with an underground shelter or find a place where you could grow your own food in your own little plot of ground. There will be such catastrophe and holocaust, just as Daniel said, not since the earth was created. It will be worse than the flood judgment. Jesus tells us that. Daniel tells us that. How much survived the flood judgment? And remember, the whole surface of the earth is going to be reconfigured again for the kingdom age with Jerusalem, the center of the earth. There won't be an existing island that's on earth today that will exist after the tribulation period. Every island on earth will be removed. Now, what does God call an island? We call Puerto Rico an island. God may call Australia an island. He may call New Zealand an island. He may call Japan an island. He may call America an island. And the scriptures are very clear that every single island on the face of the earth is going to be removed. The surface of the earth is going to be reconfigured for the kingdom age. So this land, this earth that you and I are dwelling on, is not going to be the earth we will be dwelling on in our immortal bodies for 1,000 years after Jesus Christ returns. So at that time shall Michael stand up, the great prince, which standeth for the children of thy people. Daniel's people are Jewish. Now Michael is again the chief archangel or the prince for the Jewish people. God, when he created Michael, and we do not know if there are any other archangels. There are, we know, millions upon millions upon millions of the angelic host, and we know that they do have rankings. The only archangel that's truly mentioned in the Bible by name is Michael, and it definitely states that he is the prince for the nation Israel, for the Jewish people. Now, in another portion of scripture, later on, you remember 700 years after this incident, the Lord shows Jude through Revelation that Michael, the archangel, contended with the devil himself over the body of Moses when Moses died. Satan must have had some sort of a plan to cause people to worship Moses, to maybe embalm him, as the Egyptians had learned, and to somehow make some sort of a national shrine that people would worship him almost because he was so famous, much like they did with Lenin. And he fought for the body of Moses.

0: And it says, Michael the archangel fought with him, and Michael said, the Lord rebuke you, even the Lord rebuke thee, Satan. And then God himself personally buried Moses in a place that he chose on Mount Horeb, or excuse me, Mount Nebo, overlooking Jericho, overlooking the Jordan River. We also know it is possible that Michael will be the archangel that the Lord speaks of when Paul reveals the rapture of the church that takes place before the tribulation period, Daniel's 70th week of this Holocaust that Jesus speaks of, that there will be a shout and that trumpet will blast, and it's a command. Actually, the shout in the Greek means a command to gather with me. The battle is over. When Jesus comes and meets the church in the air with the voice and the trump of God, the voice of the archangel. So in some way, Michael is involved very possibly with the rapture of the church. But here, we know that he will stand up on behalf of the Jews during the tribulation period and at the Battle of Armageddon before Jesus Christ returns. And it says there will be a time of trouble. Now, Jeremiah chapter 30, verse 7, Jeremiah refers to this as Jacob's trouble. The tribulation for the Jewish nation alone, you see, to bring them to an awareness where they truly will look upon the Lord and realize that the Messiah is Jesus Christ, the one they've rejected. And because they've rejected him, they go through what Jeremiah refers to as Jacob's trouble, or the intensity of the last 3.5 years of the 7-year tribulation period, or Daniel's 70th week. This is that time of trouble, such as never was since there was a nation, even to that same time. Well, we know right from the beginning of Genesis, right after the flood, even before the flood, nations developed for the seed of Adam and Eve. And so since the beginning of creation, the Lord shows Daniel, there's a time of judgment that even surpasses the flood judgment. Never since there was a nation, even to that same time, but at that time thy people shall be delivered, everyone that shall be found written in the book. Oh, the Lamb's book of life. Now the question is your name in the book of life? Or are you in a register of the Lutheran church or the Catholic church or the Baptist church because you joined a denomination? In that list, it does no good unless you are born again. There's only one book that will guarantee you escape from this horrible judgment. That's the Lamb's book of life. And the only way you can get in that book is if you put your faith and your trust in Jesus Christ and you are born again. And I know nowhere where it says the Lord has an angel, once he puts your name in that book, there's an eraser on the pencil. The important thing is, are you in that book? Or are you under some deception that because you were baptized by water in some denomination, you're a Christian? Or have you been deceived by Satan in thinking that you have eternal security and you're automatically saved because you were sprinkled as an infant? That's not even biblical. That's just a tradition of some of the denominations of Christianity of the past. It's nothing but a ritual that is not in the Bible. It doesn't save anybody. In fact, even water baptism, you see, Peter himself teaches, it's just a figure of the death of the old man and the resurrection when we are born again. It says, he that believeth and is baptized is saved. Not he that is baptized. So it's important that you know that you are saved. And the Bible, remember, says you can know that you have eternal life. The Holy Spirit is faithful to remind you and to confirm in your heart, if you are truly born again and walking in the light, that you are a child of God, you can know that you are saved. God does not promise eternal life and then write in his wonderful book and say that you can know that you have eternal life. You can know that God loves you and then allow Satan to work in your life that you doubt. If you doubt, you're fooling around. God says, you don't have to doubt. You can know. You can be assured. You can have the assurance of God's love continually. You can have the reminder from the voice of the Holy Spirit that you belong to God and that your name is in the Lamb's Book of Life. Now, God has books. He's keeping a record and has a record of everything and every thought, every deed, every human being since Adam to the end has ever done. And those books will be opened. Now, before you were born again, everything you ever did was in those books. Everything you would have done would be in those books. That day they're all opened. And there's no hope for anybody that's in those books, because you're judged according to your works and your deeds. And it says, by the deeds of the law, the works of the law, shall no flesh ever be justified. It's impossible. We cannot do enough to justify and balance the sin that's in us. The Bible says, we all have sinned and come short of the glory of God. There's absolute no hope for anybody outside of Jesus Christ to work out their salvation in such a way that God would say, oh, I'll transfer your name from the books to my book. Impossible. The only thing that gets your name from all the books and the records is the name of Jesus Christ in your heart. And then God blots out your record and places your name in his book. The Lamb's Book of Life. And so when those books are open, where your name was and everything you ever did, and if you aren't born again, everything you did last night and this afternoon that isn't pleasing to God is right there. And all of a sudden, where your works, your deeds, your secret things, there's nothing but a streak of blood blotting it all out. Isn't that wonderful? Is there anybody here under the delusion and thinking that you could really earn your salvation by being a good citizen or a good wife or a good husband and not saying bad words anymore? Remember, we are born lost. You don't become a sinner because you've done something wrong. You just prove that you are a sinner. You don't become a car thief because you stole a car. You just prove that you were always a thief. It's in it. We are born sinners. We come forth from our mother's womb speaking lies. In sin did my mother conceive me. I was conceived in sin. I have been brought into being in Adam's fallen nature's image. Before Adam sinned, remember, he was in God's image. When he died because of sin and rebellion, all his offspring, from that point on, all the human race is brought into existence in Adam's image. So we must be born again. God must breathe life into us. We're dead spiritually, without hope, separated from God. And so God sent his son, Jesus Christ, to bridge that gap, to be that bridge over that gulf that separates us from God forever without hope. And it's through Jesus Christ that we now have access to God again. He is the Goel that Job wished for, that one that would stand and grab a hold of us, fallen man, and at the same time get a hold of God and bring us together. You see, a type of the cross. When he's holding on to both of us, his life, the cross, on that cross, nailed to that cross, suffering for you and I, the substitutionary death, the Lamb of God that taketh away the sin of the world, Bill Gallatin's sin, your sin. And then your name was placed in his book, the Lamb's Book of Life. Turn to Revelation chapter 20. We're given insight of what Daniel is shown here in the next verse in these books and the one book that God is desiring to place your name in, because it says he is not willing that any should perish, but that all would come to repentance. In verse 11 of chapter 20, "And I saw a great white throne and him that sat on it, from whose face the earth and the heaven fled away, and there was found no place for them." This is the end of time and the end of the universe that Peter describes in 2 Peter chapter 3 that takes place at the white throne judgment. That is at the end of the 1,000-year reign. "And I saw the dead, small and great, stand before God. All humanity, whoever have come into existence, whoever. And the books were opened." God has books of remembrance, books of records. "And another book," singular, "was opened, which is the book of life. And the dead were judged out of those things which were written in the books." If your name isn't blotted out with the blood of Jesus Christ, your name will remain in that book, and that's when you stand before God at that day for eternal damnation. If your name is in the book of life, no judgment whatsoever. You won't even stand at that horrible time. The book of life. "The dead were judged out of those things which were written in the books according to their works. And the sea gave up the dead which were in it. And the death and hell delivered up the dead." In other words, all the people that are in hell, that have been in hell since Adam to the end of the age, that are still there now, never, there's nowhere in the Bible where somebody could pay some money, light a candle, pray to a saint, send money to Rome, and ever get anybody out of hell. Jesus, remember, teaches that in Luke chapter 16, that it is not biblical, it is a lie, is it a doctrine of a demon that the Catholic Church has adopted, just like the Buddhists and the Shintoists and most Eastern religions that preceded Roman Catholicism. It's nothing but a lie to rake money in from people who are concerned about dead relatives. And many of the cathedrals in Europe were built because of this lie, this heresy, that the Catholic Church has made millions of dollars through this one error or false teaching. Once someone is in hell, they never get out until they're cast into Gehenna, the lake of fire, after the white throne judgment. Remember, too, God created hell for the devil and his angels, not human beings. And so the whole thrust of the Bible is God's offer of redemption to escape this place through Jesus Christ. Why anybody would reject Jesus Christ and take a chance on that place and think that someone could pay some money or light a candle and get them out of there because of a decree by a sinful man who needs redemption himself in Rome is beyond me. It's only people who do not know the Word of God. So hell delivered up the dead which were in them, and they were judged every man according to their works. And death and hell were cast into the lake of fire. There's a worse place than hell. This is the second death. And whosoever was not found written in the book of life was cast into the lake of fire. Isn't that amazing? You see, if you're in the book of life, you never even stand at that judgment. You sit in judgment with Jesus Christ pronouncing judgment. Paul, remember, enlightens the church and said, because we're the virgin bride of the Son of God, Jesus Christ, who is the face of God that the earth and the heavens fled from at this judgment, it says we partake in that judgment. We judge the angels. That's the honor and the privilege of the bride of Christ, the glorified church at that judgment. And so how wonderful to know that I don't deserve it, that because of the grace of God, I put my faith and my trust and my hope, knowing and saying one day, Lord, I am a filthy sinner. I've been a liar. I've been a deceiver. But Lord, I want to be saved. I want you to forgive me of all my filthy sin. I know I'm a filthy human being, but Lord, I know that you shed your blood to forgive me, and that he so quickly, so readily forgives us.
1: 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Well, we look forward to hearing from you and to our next time together as we go for another Walk in the Light. I want

Jesus is the way, the truth, and the life. 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

God is omnipresent, meaning He is everywhere at all times. 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He waits for you.

0: 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Now, for many people, this conjures up a competitive picture where you are trying to put down other people so that you can win. But this is not the right picture at all. Paul gives us a whole different picture of competition. 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
1: 1 Corinthians chapter 9. Talk about being free. In chapter 10, verse 23, he declares, "All things are lawful unto me." The Christian life is not a bunch of rules and regulations, do's and don'ts, restrictions and limitations. Man, Jesus said, "You shall know the truth, and the truth will set you free." Now, in chapter 8, 9, and 10, as Paul celebrates his liberty, he also says this, that liberty is to be used judiciously, carefully, that he will not allow his liberty to do certain things that he has freedom to do. He will not exercise such liberty if it's going to stumble another brother. In 8, 9, and 10, as we have seen previously, this question came to Paul about meat that had been offered previously to idols. And after the sacrifice was made, it was sold at a discount rate in the shambles. And the Christian said, "Paul, can we buy this meat? It's a good deal." Some said, "Hey, it's a financially prudent move to buy this meat." Others said, "How could you? How dare you eat meat that was previously sacrificed to heathen idols?" So there was a great controversy. And Paul says, "Hey, it's no problema." Well, he said, it's not an issue, really, that the meat was offered to an idol, unless, you see, it causes a weaker brother, a weaker sister, one who tends to be legalistic, one who has rules and regulations and restrictions, one whose weak conscience will be defiled, or one who will be offended. Paul says, "Because I will not stumble a weaker brother, a weaker sister who tends to be legalistic, bound up in religion, you see, I won't eat meat if it causes one of them to stumble." And then in chapter 9, he uses himself as an illustration of one who let go of certain rights and privileges. He talked about his own life, and we saw that last Wednesday evening, how he let go certain things that he could claim to do or have a right to do. But in reality,

to get closer to the Lord, or a stumbling block to people keeping them from the Lord. At any given moment, in any given day, I am either going to be a stepping stone for people to get closer to the Lord, or I'm going to be a stumbling block keeping people from the Lord. Paul says in verse 9 of chapter 8, take heed lest by any means this liberty of yours become a stumbling stone, a stumbling block to them who are weak. So gang, be careful, Paul would say to you and me tonight. You're free, but don't use your liberty foolishly, causing people to stumble, you see. Don't be a stumbling stone or a stumbling block. Be a stepping stone. You say, hey, I don't like the sounds of that. Why should I be a stepping stone? I'm tired of being stepped on. I don't like the sound of being a stepping stone. Okay, I won't be a stumbling block, but don't ask me to be a stepping stone. Paul said in chapter 9, basically, essentially, step on me. He says, man, though verse 19, I am free from all men, yet I make myself a servant to all. I'm free, but I'm going to serve everybody. How? To the Jews, verse 20, I become as a Jew. To them that are under the law, I become under the law. To them that are outside of the law, verse 21, then I live outside of the law. To them, verse 22, that are weak, I become weak. And this, verse 23, I do for the gospel's sake. Man, I'll just fit in, step on me. I'll become like you, you see, that you might move into the kingdom, that you might be saved. This is wisdom. Now, here's the question. You might say, well, good for Paul, whoopee-doo. I'm glad that he's such a big man or such a deep believer that he was willing to say, I'll let go of my rights. I'll become whatever I need to be to win you and save you eternally. But why should I? We pick up now where we left off, and Paul says, hey, to you and me, there's a reason why we should be ready and willing for people to step on us, take advantage of us, do whatever to us, if indeed that will allow them to get closer to the Lord, even though it means stepping on my rights personally. Why should I? Here's why. Know this, verse 24. Know this. Know ye not that they which run in a race run all, but only one receives the prize? So you run that you might obtain. Paul says, here's why I let go of my liberty. Here's why I become a servant to all men. I go back under the law, if you would, to those that are relating to the law. I become weak to those that are weak. I fit in. I let go of my rights and privileges to win men and relate to men, be effective with men. Why? Because I'm running. Step on me. Use me. But I want you to know that it's all because I understand the big picture eternally. We're in a race. And I want to win the prize. You see, Paul knew that eternity was real. He was left for dead outside of Lystra, or was it Derbe? Be that as it may, he was stoned in that city with rocks.

0: And he was left for dead. At such a time, he was caught up into the third heavens. He said, whether or not I was in the spirit or actually caught up, I don't really know, but somehow I was there. And what I saw blew my mind, and what I saw, I can't even articulate to you. It would be unlawful for me to speak such things, you see. Impossible. Unlawful. But when he came back, when he was resurrected from the dead, if you would, when he came back to life, from that time on, he said, man, I'm going for one thing, the prize. I've had a sneak preview of coming attractions, and nothing else matters now but winning the prize. It's real. Don't you know that in a race, only one man wins? Well, John, Paul obviously is lapping me. If only one man wins, I don't have a prayer. I understand this. You're not competing against any other brother or any other sister. You're competing against yourself. The gifts that God has given you, the talents and abilities that he's embedded in you, you're running against yourself. Jesus' teaching on the talents and on the pounds makes that oh so clear. You're not competing against another sister, another brother, but against what the Lord has entrusted to you. Is it being developed for his glory, and are you laying down your rights and privileges, you see, to see others brought into the kingdom? That's the race. Prizes. Paul says, understand this, you're in a race, verse 24, run that you might obtain the prize. Every man, verse 25, that strives for the mastery, that's the wrestling match, you see, changing metaphors here. Still speaking of sports, still talking about athletics. He shifts gear from running the race to wrestling on a mat. Don't you know that every man that strives for the mastery is temperate in all things? They do it to obtain a corruptible crown, but we an incorruptible. Paul is making references here to athletics, for you see, here in Corinth, the second most important athletic games in all of the empire took place, the Isthmus Games. The Olympics took place in Athens. The Olympics were the big ones, the Super Bowl. But this was sort of like the Pro Bowl, if you would. This was the second biggest athletic thing taking place, the games that were held in Corinth. The folks in Corinth were really understanding the metaphors, for they lived in a very athletic community. Yeah, they knew about running races. They knew about the mastery, the wrestling matches. And they watched these athletes come into their town a year before the games took place to train undistractedly, to train and put their bodies under all kinds of ordeals to prepare for the games that would happen, and winning the prize was what was on their minds, you see. Now, Paul points out this, and listen carefully. Run to win the prize. Wrestle this thing called life in such a way that you'll win, that you'll gain the incorruptible crown. These athletes, runners and wrestlers, they get a corruptible crown. What is that? They got a little laurel wreath put on their heads. You know, some leaves. Whoopee-doo. Paul says, that leaf, that wreath, man, it fades away. But look what they do to get that prize. How about you? Your crown, my crown, is incorruptible. Now you may say, so what? Big deal. I still don't get it, Paul. You tell us that we're to let go of our rights and take into consideration others that they might get closer to the Lord or be one for the Lord, saved, born again, in order to get a prize, a crown that doesn't fade away, but I'm not into crowns. Quite frankly, Paul or John, if you went into my closet, looked around, you wouldn't see a single crown there. I'm just not into them. I don't care about crowns. I'm not impressed with crowns. Crowns aren't my deal. Scriptures talk about crowns, enumerating five specifically, probably many more. The crown that Paul is referring to here is linked with what Proverbs chapter 11 says, he that wins souls is wise. Daniel chapter 12 says, they that win souls shall shine as the stars forever. James talks about a crown that is given to those who lead people into the kingdom, closer to the Lord, you see. A crown is given for you who say, I'm more concerned about seeing folks saved than my pleasure, my ease, my liberty. A crown will be given to you personally. And this crown is not just to wear on your head like they used to do in the Imperial Margarine commercial. Doot-doodaloo, look at me. That's not it. When Daniel in chapter 12 wrote for us that the one that wins souls will shine like the stars, that causes us to now understand a little more fully what Paul will say in 1 Corinthians 15. He talks about the resurrection from the dead, and he says, look, just like there are different intensities of stars in the sky, so it will be in the resurrection. We'll all be in heaven. But just like tonight, if you go outside and look up in the skies, some stars shine bright, others are barely there. Others you don't see at all. And that is what Paul is saying it's going to be like in the kingdom. Some are going to shine brightly. Others are going to be twinkling. Others are going to be, where is he? Everybody in heaven is going to be totally, completely happy. But your function in heaven and your capacity to enjoy eternity is directly linked to the crowns that you win. Those who win souls, Daniel tells us, will shine like the stars. What stars? 1 Corinthians 15 explains to us, heaven, man, there's different intensities, there's different vibrancy. Everybody's happy, but their capacities vary greatly. In heaven, everybody's going to be happy. But some are going to rule over 10 cities, Jesus said. Others 5 cities. Others 1 city. When the kingdom is established, everybody's happy. I don't fully understand how all these things work out. I just know this. In heaven, you'll be happy, but understand this. Some will rule over 10 cities, others 5 cities, others 1 city. Others will get in as though by fire. Paul understood this, and he says, these crowns determine that. It's not something you wear on your head and say, doesn't this look great? That's not it. The crown determines what you are going to be doing for the next zillion years. What if we really believe that? What if I really believe that? What if I really believed what the word is saying? Man, you mean winning souls? There's a crown that's imperishable that will affect who I am and what I do and how I perceive eternity? Is that really true? You mean I really am in a race? If we really believed it, I guarantee that when tomorrow comes around, every one of us would be looking for an opportunity to be stepped on. If that meant that the person that we were laying it down for would somehow see something of him or come into a saving knowledge of him, we would say, yeah, man. Gladly I'll be a stepping stone if that will lead to your salvation or a closer walk of intimacy between you and him, and that means that I get rewarded eternally. You say, John, that sounds selfish. Talk to Paul. The Lord's just telling it like it is, saying, man, what I do with my life is important. Run to win the prize. Don't bury your talents, man. Don't waste your time. Don't frittle away your resources and your money stupidly. Paul says, run. I'm doing this. This is why I'm laying it down. All these things he talks through in chapter 9. All the rights he gives up. He says, this is why I'm running to win the prize. This is why I understand this wrestling match that I'm in. I've got to be on guard and temperate and sharp, and I won't exercise my liberty if it will dull me. Now, watch this. You athletes and coaches and grapplers and runners. Every man that strives for mastery, he's temperate to win the crown, which will affect his capacity to enjoy eternity and what he does in the ages to come. I therefore so run, verse 26, not as uncertainly. And I fight, now he talks about boxing, not as one that beats the air, but I keep under my body. Underline that phrase. I keep under my body, or literally, I keep my body under. And I bring my body into subjection, lest that by any means, when I have preached to others, I myself should be a castaway. The word castaway there is, as your newer translations render it, many of them, lest I should be disqualified. Lest after I've been in this race, sharing with others, ministering to others, if I don't keep my body under, I can become disqualified in the race that I'm running.
1: That doesn't sound good. We certainly don't want to be disqualified. But what does this mean, and how do we avoid this? We'll find out on our next program. 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
2: Isn't it interesting that the first doctrine to be challenged by Satan and contradicted is that of divine judgment? God's not gonna judge. He's not gonna die. Come on. God's not like that. First thing he challenges, divine judgment, even people today. Created God in their own image. God's not going to judge people. Actually, it's pretty clear in the Bible. Jesus came and took our punishment, died so we wouldn't experience judgment. But if you reject what Christ did on the cross, one day you will be judged for your sins. Jesus was judged for our sins. But if you reject what Jesus did, then you're going to be judged for your sins.
1: It is time for another edition of A Daily Walk, a ministry of Calvary South OC. Pastor John Randall is leading a study of Genesis right now, and today we find ourselves in chapter 3. Following tragedies, questions tend to surface like, why does evil exist? And how could God allow something like this? Well, the problems of this world can be traced back to Genesis 3 when sin entered the world. And here to bring that to our attention is John once again.
2: Genesis chapter 3, as we pick up where we left off, in our study through the Old Testament, here on Wednesday nights, Genesis chapter 3, beginning in verse 1, if you'd follow along with me. Now the serpent was more cunning than any beast of the field which the Lord God had made. And he said to the woman, "Has God indeed said, 'You shall not eat of every tree of the garden?'" And the woman said to the serpent, "We may eat of the fruit of the trees of the garden, but of the fruit of the tree which is in the midst of the garden, God has said, 'You shall not eat it, nor shall you touch it, lest you die.'" And the serpent said to the woman, "You will not surely die. God knows that in the day that you eat of it, your eyes will be opened, and you will be like God, knowing good and evil." So when the woman saw that the tree was good for food, that it was pleasant to the eyes, and a tree desirable to make one wise, she took of its fruit and ate. She also gave to her husband with her, and he ate. Then the eyes of both of them were opened, and they saw that they were naked, and they sewed fig leaves together and made themselves coverings. Following the creation of the world, the Lord declared that everything that he had made was very good. The earth, although formerly without form and void, was now beautiful and majestic. The planets, they were in their orbits. The sun was ruling the day and the moon was ruling the night. The animals filled the heavens, the land, and the sea. Mankind had been created to enjoy personal and intimate fellowship with their creator. Loving God was as effortless and just natural to man. But in the midst of this wonderful creation, something came to be that was not part of the original design. Sin entered the world and the fall of man followed. And the result of man's sin in the garden, it was devastating. In fact, the Apostle Paul writes about it in his epistle to the Romans when he said this, in Romans chapter 5, he said, "Therefore, just as through one man, sin entered the world and death through sin, and thus death spread to all men because all sinned." In case you're unaware of it, there's a biblical truth that is clearly revealed in Scripture, and that is this. We're all sinners. Oh, ouch. No, we're all sinners. The Bible says we've all fallen short of the glory of God. Because of the fall in the Garden of Eden, every single one of us is born with the sin nature. If you are who's a parent here tonight? Raise your hand. Okay. You never have to teach your kids, "Hey, listen, I'm going to teach you how to do bad things. So watch me now, and I'm going to teach you how to do the wrong thing. This is how you lie. Repeat after me." No. You don't have to tell them that. They do that naturally. Where do they learn that? Oh, their mother. No, don't point the finger. No, not so. They were born with it, a sin nature. You ask them a question, did you do that? Did you stick your hand in that jar? Did you do that? No. What are all the crumbs all over your face? I don't know how these got here. You know, it's like it's just, you don't have to teach them how to do the wrong thing because we're all born with a sin nature. We've all sinned and fallen short of the glory of God. There's none righteous, no, not one. And we cannot

born with a sin nature, Jesus has made a way whereby we can be born again. As it says in John chapter 3, born from above, born spiritually, sins can be forgiven. But here in Genesis chapter 3, it answers the question as to how do we account for the origin of sin and evil in the world. And what we will observe in the fall of man is that many people today are still succumbing to the same lies that Satan brought to our first parents all the way back in the Garden of Eden. And by considering how Adam and Eve fell, we're going to be able to avoid similar failure in our own lives and by God's grace, prayerfully learn from the mistakes in order that we don't repeat them. First of all, I want you to see where it all began. Verse 1, now the serpent was more cunning than the beast of the field, which the Lord God had made. And he said to the woman, has God indeed said you shall not eat of every tree of the garden? Sin was brought about and evil existed through a created being referred to in the Bible as Satan. I want to say also there's a lot of questions still that we have that the Bible doesn't give us insight to. Well, what about this and what about, I don't know. I have questions when I read this. But what I do know is what it says here. We know that as you read other scriptures that Satan was a created being, an angel of the highest order. In fact, if you were to read Ezekiel 28, as well as the book of Isaiah, chapter 13 and 14, there are some references that point to what Satan was like before the fall. His name was Lucifer. He was a glorious and beautiful angel who apparently had something to do with worship in heaven. It shouldn't surprise us because he desires to be worshiped as God. That was one of the reasons, the main reason why he was removed from heaven. His pride, this evil desire when he said, I will be like the Most High. I will ascend to the throne. I, me. And God said, you're out. You're gone. Booted him. It's a loose translation, but he removed him from his position in heaven. And the Bible says when he fell, he took with him a third of the angels, demonic spirits in his devilish army. And now, well, his chief objective is to destroy God's creation any way that he can. His desire is to take with him to hell as many people as possible, and he has various means of accomplishing that task, destroying people's lives, ranging from false righteousness to blatant paganism and every other lie imaginable. Only three chapters into Genesis, and he comes as a serpent for the first time. But thankfully, only a few chapters from the end of the Bible, he's destroyed, and we see him for the last time. But from Genesis chapter 3 to 21, you have a constant conflict between good and evil, between Satan and God. Well, here's where it all began. And since this time, the devil has been studying mankind and inciting the fallen nature of man to ensnare mankind. And what tool he uses depends on perhaps what you're tempted by, and he will use that to try to draw you away. But we begin by unmasking our adversary by observing his tactics that we might have victory over him. First of all, I want you to notice this. He disguises himself. It's a disguise. He comes as a serpent. And there are those that suggest today that the devil isn't real, or he's the guy who wears, you know, red spandex, and he has a pitchfork, and he's on your shoulder when you do something bad, and you got to listen to the angel side of you, and you know, just these kinds of depictions. I'm sure he loves that. But the truth is, he's a master of counterfeit, the ultimate deceiver. And as such, he disguises himself. He's referred to in the Bible as a lion seeking whom he may devour. He's also referred to as a dragon in Revelation, as a destroyer, as an accuser of the brethren, as the adversary. Jesus called him the father of lies, and he is clever and chooses the right counterfeit and the right disguise, depending on the situation. You know what the Bible says in 2 Corinthians chapter 11? It says in verse 14 that Satan himself transforms into an angel of light. She was so angelic. Listen, the devil can transform himself into something that looks so appealing and, oh, this is so good for me. Be careful, friend. Satan will always disguise his true nature and his real intention with counterfeit materials in order to ensnare you with sin. For example, he leads people astray by saying lust is really love. No, it isn't. That spirituality is a state of

0: mind or consciousness. No, it isn't. That Christianity is nothing more than an outward religious activity. All roads lead to God. Nope. Jesus isn't the only way. There's many ways. Or the way to deal with your problems in life is to inebriate them through alcohol or drug use. Listen, folks, the devil is a liar. Liar, liar, pants on fire. He is bad. Evil. Evil. And sadly, many people are deceived by his lies. Notice the satanic subtleties. You ready for this? Here's how it begins. He questions the word of God. Did you see that? Has God indeed said, you shall not eat of every tree of the garden? He's questioning the word of God. And the reason why Satan questions the word of God sows a seed of doubt in the heart of Eve. He's raising doubts because he wanted Eve to question God's concern and care for her. He wanted her to doubt the love of God. Satan seeks to engage in conversation, seeks to get his foot in the door so that he can get a foothold in your life, a stronghold in your heart. But notice what he suggests. Did God really say that? I mean, come on. Subtle yet deceptive, the implication, right? It seems to me that if God really loved you, he would let you eat of every tree. So therefore, he couldn't have said that. Maybe it's open to interpretation. You know, it's pretty much everybody has, that's your interpretation, Eve. But I have one. And this, well, that sounds better than my interpretation. You know, he questions the word of God to raise doubt. The enemy is dialoguing with Eve, seeking to engage her with human reasoning within her mind, apart from the reasoning and the solid reasoning of God's word. And human reason doesn't always line up with biblical truth. There are many things about God and his ways that we don't fully comprehend, that it may not make sense to us. But just because it doesn't make sense to us, I'm still going to obey what God says because he's God and he knows what is best. So if I rely on human reason alone, and what I understand, I could be in grave danger of falling. Now, if you've been following along in the previous studies that we've had in Genesis, you may remember that God gave Adam the command originally to stay away from the tree. You remember that? God said to Adam, in the day that you eat of it, you will surely die. God warned him not to eat of the tree of the knowledge of good and evil. And you could assume that, no doubt, Adam obviously told his wife because she's reiterating to the serpent what had been said. Perhaps she heard it from Adam. And maybe that raised a question in her mind. Did she hear it? Did he hear it correctly? That's funny. You know, my husband sometimes hears things. I don't know. Maybe it wasn't exactly like, maybe God didn't exactly say that. You know, Adam, you know, people just start questioning it. What the enemy was seeking to do, as he does so often today, is get you to focus on the warning and the prohibition or what to avoid and what you're missing instead of the wonderful blessings that you can enjoy in the Lord. Don't worry about all that. That's fine and everything. But this, I mean, God won't let you have that? I mean, wow, that's so sad. God won't let me do this. He won't let me do that. He won't let me go out and live in sin and destroy my life. How mean, God. How could you do that? What a cosmic spoil sport you are, God. You won't let me just go out and wreck my life. And what happens is you forget about all the blessings that you have by just walking in the will of the Lord. So you go against what God says, you believe the lie, and before long, you're doing and practicing things that you said you would never do because you bought the lie. You've forgotten how good God is and how good he's been to you. You know, when my daughter was little, probably 2, maybe 3, I remember coming into the kitchen and she had opened up the cupboards. And she had a bottle of Windex in her hand, and it was in her mouth. And I immediately took it from her because she can't read. You're not supposed to drink Windex. That's bad for you. I know it cleans glass, but it's not good for you. You're not supposed to have that. And I remember taking it from her. She was so upset. She cried, those big tears, you know, as if to say, Dad, how could you? You're so mean. But I think to myself, listen, sweetheart, you see this right here? This is a box of toys. I got them for you. You play with these. You're gonna have so much fun. You love these toys. Why do you want Windex when you have all of this? Your father has provided all this. Barbies for days. I mean, just dress up and tiaras and all of it. It's there. Dance around the house with this. Why must you have Windex in your mouth? It's the one thing that you couldn't have. And so I want it. Do you really think that I'm gonna take something from you that's good for you? No, I wanna bless you. And sometimes we look at God like that. What do you mean I can't have this? What do you mean I can't drink that? What do you mean I can't smoke that? What do you mean I can't? Man, look at all this you have available in Christ. I mean, he's given unto you everything that pertains to life and godliness. Think how blessed you are. And you want that? That'll ruin you. That's the worst thing that could happen to you. And there are times when people accuse, you know, the Lord of being unfair or accuse the church. Church is so legalistic, so unloving. Church teaches against sin. They're so judgy over there. Okay. And we look at the mess in the world. And it's because of all the fun, right, that they're having. Sin is pleasurable for a season. But you look around and unwanted pregnancies and children being aborted and pornography. And I mean the list just goes on and on and on. Folks, I learned this very early on. Sin is not bad because it's forbidden. It's forbidden because it's bad. That's why God forbids it. It's bad. That's why. But this is the subtle snare of Satan. Question God's word. Maybe you're on the brink of something. You know, maybe you're messing around on the edge of something. And you've forgotten God's word and the warnings that come with it. And you've also forgotten all the blessings that you enjoy by dwelling in the will of God. So you're now stepping outside of it. Do you realize where that's going to go? But Eve makes a mistake. And I'll say this. She gave audience to the adversary. She talks to him. Like, why are you even talking to the snake? Like, this is different. Why would you even entertain it? And the woman said to the serpent, well, we may eat of the fruit of the trees of the garden, but of the fruit of the tree which is in the midst of the garden, God said, you shall not eat it, nor shall you touch it, lest you die. She speaks to the serpent. She takes the bait. Listen, that's where it's got to stop right there. As soon as the enemy comes in with it, that's when resistance must go up immediately. That's when you don't, well, you know, let's talk about this for a second. Let's rationalize this. Let me rationalize through this, whether it's okay or not. You know, I know some Christians who do that. So, you know what I think? I think, you know, and they're good people and they're good. Their kids turned out okay. You know what? I think we ought to, you know, suddenly you start rationalizing when the Lord's like immediately roadblock, stop. Don't do that. Come on, we can, no, really? You want, don't just stop it before it gets started. And the interesting thing is, as Eve begins to dialogue, you might not notice this, but she changed the word of God in her response. In her reply, she misquoted what God said originally. Because originally, she actually diminishes what God said. Because originally, back in chapter 2, verse 16, God had generously commanded you could eat of every tree. Eve left out that word, every tree. She was minimizing it. She said, we may eat the fruit of the trees. God said every tree. She left that word out. It was significant. As if it was minimizing what God had done and what God had provided. And his generosity as the creator. And then she also adds, neither shall you touch it. Now, I'm sure that it's understood. You don't want to touch it because then you could possibly eat it. But she adds that. God didn't say that, but I'm sure it was implied. But what Eve is focusing on here is the strictness of God's prohibition instead of seeing God's protection. This is God's protection. I'm not trying to keep something good from you. I'm trying to protect you from something bad that could ruin you. And so she's reiterating what God hadn't said, and it made it appear like God's harsh. And we can do the very same thing. You know, again, as parents, this happens, you know, quite often when your kids want to do something, you know, as your kids are growing up in your home, and you say, you know what, you can't go do that. I don't feel peace about that. All of my friends are going. Every friend I know that I've ever had is going to be there. Except for me. I said that to my parents. And it was true when I said, no, it was probably not true. But you know what I mean? You think that way. And you forget that they know something that you don't know. They've been around a lot longer. That they have seen some things. And so you accentuate the negative side of it as opposed to really understanding the intention behind why I'm stopping you from doing that. Why I'm standing in the way. If we begin to look at God's word in this way, listen, we're going to be in danger of falling. If we think that God's word is just too demanding, it's just so unreasonable. I could never serve a God like that. The Jesus I know, he would never. Actually, the Jesus that you don't know says it right here. But we rationalize it. We make it up in our own minds. But also, Eve left out the word surely die. That was important. Because in verse 3, she said, lest you die. You go back to chapter 2, it says, you will surely die. And by removing that word, it takes away from the certitude of death. Like, lest you die. No. Let's be clear on this. Sure, you will die. Almost like you soften it a little bit. Like, almost like that doesn't exactly apply to me. Again, danger that the devil presents. Everybody else is going to experience the consequences. Well, except me. You might die. What's the worst thing happening? No, you're surely going to die. Christians begin to pick and choose parts of the Bible to adhere to and soften other parts. And what always follows is a fall. Misquoting the Bible, not reading the Bible, you're susceptible to the fall of Satan when he comes and twists the scriptures because he knows how to do that. You can imagine how encouraged the devil must have been as Eve is now reasoning with him. And then Satan comes with a second attack. First, he questioned God's word. Here's another thing he does. Second thing, contradicts God's word. Contradicts it. Because if you look down, the serpent said to the woman, you will not surely die. Okay, that is a bold-faced lie. That is a total contradiction. God said, you'll surely die. Satan said, you will not surely die. Satan said, it's not going to happen. It becomes clear this temptation hinges on a few things, one of which was belief. Do you believe what God said, or do you not believe what God said? Because God said it. Do you believe it? Isn't it interesting that the first doctrine to be challenged by Satan and contradicted is that of divine judgment? God's not gonna judge. You're not gonna die. Come on. God's not like that. First thing he challenges, divine judgment. Even people today created God in their own image. God's not gonna judge people. Actually, it's pretty clear in the Bible. Jesus came and took our punishment, died so we wouldn't experience judgment. But if you reject what Christ did on the cross, one day you will be judged for your sins. Jesus was judged for our sins, but if you reject what Jesus did, then you're going to be judged for your sins.
1: 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We're going through the Bible with Pastor John Randall on a daily walk. 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

0: 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A little church on the hill.
1: He is the Alpha and the Omega, the first and the last. 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

0: 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And on today's edition of The Word for Today, Pastor Chuck continues with Jesus and traditions as we pick up in Matthew chapter 12, verse 1. And now, with today's message, here's Pastor Chuck.
1: So we turn to the 12th chapter of the Gospel of Matthew. Jesus was not one to follow traditions. He has already pointed out in the Sermon on the Mount that through their interpretation of the law, they have thoroughly disallowed the law for the purposes that God intended it. For they were interpreting the law after a physical sense, thou shalt not kill, interpreting that as clubbing your enemy to death. But Jesus said, no, really, if you have hatred in your heart for your brother, you're guilty. It isn't just the outward action that the law was intended to speak to, but the inner emotions that so often provoked the outward action. Sin begins in the mind, the attitudes, and from the attitudes come the actions. God is not interested in our just curbing the wrong actions. God is interested in our heart and the inner attitudes from which actions spring. Now, the result of their misinterpreting of the law was that they had developed a very great sense of self-righteousness, and with it, a spiritual pride, where they set themselves in sort of a spiritual elitist little category, and everybody else is on the common sinner level, and they look down from their perches at the common sinners with disdain. When they walked down the streets, they held their robes tightly against them because they didn't want their robe accidentally to swish out and brush against you, lest they be defiled with your filth. Very self-righteous. The attitude itself was disdained by Jesus. And when we move along in Matthew, some of the heaviest words of condemnation and all I have ever heard. And here we go. You ask my little granddaughter, what does grandpa do? And she'll go. And now I'm very self-conscious of it. So they had sought to interpret the law. And in their endeavor to interpret the law, they had a field day with the Sabbath law, because the Sabbath law declared that they were not to bear any burdens on the Sabbath day, and so it was necessary for them to constitute what was bearing a burden. And it was decided that if you had lost your leg and had a wooden leg, that you could not use that on the Sabbath day, because that would indeed be bearing a burden. Well, they went further than that. If you had false teeth, you could not wear them on the Sabbath day, because that also would be bearing a burden. As far as I know, false eyelashes weren't in vogue in those times, but I would imagine they would have had to have ruled on that too. Now, in trying to fine-tune this law down, they lost the meaning of it entirely. And Jesus cared not for their fanciful interpretations. He did not follow their traditions. In fact, he opposed their traditional interpretations. And they were constantly getting after Jesus because of his violation of the Sabbath law. Now, Christ is the fulfillment of the law, we are told. And one of the problems, one of the first problems that arose in the early church, when there were many Gentiles who began to be converted and to become

And some of them came down to the Gentile church in Antioch that had been established by Paul the Apostle. And they began to create a division in the church in Antioch, saying that unless you are circumcised and keep the law of Moses, you can't be saved. And this was one of the first problems that arose in the church. Paul and Barnabas came back with certain brethren to Jerusalem with these agitators in order that the church might make a ruling on this issue. And in the Acts of the Apostles, we read how that it became the conclusion of the ruling body of the early church that the law was not really intended for the Gentile believers, nor was it essential to their salvation. That it was possible for God's Spirit to work in the heart of a man apart from the law. And so they were told to just keep themselves from idols and things strangled, and if you do this, you do well. God bless you. In determining what relationship the Gentile church should have to the law, there was no declaration, well, you've got to keep the Sabbath, and no laying on them all of the aspects of the Sabbath law. But we are told rather in Hebrews that Christ is our rest. The Sabbath was for rest. Now really, God intended you to stay in bed all day, that you just flake out for one day a week. Don't do anything, just kick back and rest. And surely our body needs a day of complete rest. But it was made for man because man needs rest. So here in chapter 12, the beginning, we find Jesus in one of his controversies with the religious rulers. Once again, the issue is over the Sabbath day. And at that time, Jesus went on the Sabbath day through the corn. That is the corn of wheat. They call the little ripened wheat the corn. And the disciples were hungry, and they began to pluck the ears of corn and to eat them. And when the Pharisees saw it, they said unto him, "Behold, your disciples do that which is not lawful to do on the Sabbath day." And he said unto them, "Have you not read what David did when he was hungry, and those that were with him? How he entered into the house of God and did eat the showbread, which was not lawful for him to eat, neither for them which were with him, but only for the priests." Now when David was fleeing from Saul, he came to the tabernacle of God, he went into the priest, and he took the showbread, which only the priests were to eat. But David and his men were hungry. And so David took it and he fed his men. Now that was not lawful for David to do. However, God has established the law, true, that only the priests were to eat the showbread. But here is a man who is in physical need. And there is a higher law of God that ministers to men's physical needs. If a man is starving, if a man is hungry, then there are those higher laws that deal with the preservation of life. "Have you not read in the law how that on the Sabbath days the priest in the temple profane the Sabbath and are blameless?" I probably work harder on Sunday than any other day of the week, yet blameless. In other words, you know, a person wants to be technical on those things. The priest worked on the Sabbath days, but yet they were blameless, though they bore burdens, they bore the sacrifices and all. "But I say unto you that in this place there is one who is greater than the temple," referring to himself. And if the priest could labor in the temple and not be guilty of violating the Sabbath, surely his disciples could labor with him on

0: the Sabbath day. But if you had known what this means, I will have mercy and not sacrifice, you would not have condemned the guiltless. Now, this is the second time Jesus has quoted this scripture. I will have mercy and not sacrifice. God would much rather we show mercy and be merciful than to offer sacrifices unto him. You remember when Saul came back having disobeyed the commandment of God to utterly wipe out the Amalekites. And he greeted Samuel and said, you know, I've done all that the Lord has commanded. Samuel said, if you've done all the Lord's commanded, how come I hear the cattle and the sheep? And he said, oh, well, they were so nice, I decided to bring them back to sacrifice to the Lord. And he said, to obey is better than to sacrifice, and to hearken than the fat of lambs. God came to the place where he was sick of their sacrifices because they had begun to really do their evil with sort of the concept, well, we can always go offer a sacrifice and be forgiven. God says to obey is better than to sacrifice. God said, I would rather that you have mercy than offer sacrifices. God finally said, look, I'm sick of your sacrifices. I don't want to smell them anymore. I'm tired of them. You don't show mercy. You don't show the traits that I would have you to show, and yet you're coming and sacrificing. I care not for your sacrifices. God says, they're an abomination unto me. So I will have mercy and not sacrifice. God would rather your heart be right before him than you be constantly making sacrifices. And if you had understood this, Jesus said, then you wouldn't be here condemning the guiltless. He doesn't say they're guilty at all of violating the law of God. For the Son of Man is Lord even of the Sabbath day. So he puts himself above the Sabbath, but he is indeed the rest for us. He is our Sabbath. We've entered into Christ. We've entered into our rest, for he is the Sabbath really to the believer. Now he left the fields and they went into the synagogue on the Sabbath day. And there was a man there which had a withered hand. And they asked him, saying, is it lawful to heal on the Sabbath days? In order that they might accuse him, because according to their law, you could not, and their interpreting of the law, you could not heal on the Sabbath day. Now, if a person had been injured and was bleeding to death, you could apply a tourniquet and you could take what measures were necessary to save his life, but you could take no measures at all towards the healing of the injuries. You had to wait till the Sabbath day was over, till you applied the gauze and the bandages and so forth for the healing aspects. But you could take preventative measures to keep him from dying. But that's all. Nothing towards healing. And that was specified in their law. So here it was the Sabbath day, and here's a man in need. And isn't it interesting how that they instinctively seem to know that Jesus would want to help this man, even though it was the Sabbath day? That Jesus could never face human blight without wanting to do something about it. Jesus couldn't be satisfied just observing human blight. But he would have, and they knew that he would have this desire to help this man. So they beat him to the trigger. Using their interpretation of the law, they said, is it lawful to heal on the Sabbath day? And they were hoping to trap him. Yes, it's lawful. Oh, that's not what Rabbi Gamaliel says, you know. And so they were planning to trap him on this one. And he said unto them, rather than answering directly, if one of you have one of your sheep, and if it would fall into a pit on the Sabbath day, wouldn't you lift it out?
1: Well, of course.
0: Well, in reality, if you would lift your sheep out of the pit on the Sabbath day, you are violating the Sabbath, you're bearing a burden. But yet they made those kind of allowances, and Jesus said, isn't a man better than a sheep? To help someone in need is more important than helping an animal in need. Wherefore, he said, is it lawful to do good on the Sabbath days? Well, of course it would be. You couldn't say that it was not lawful to do good on the Sabbath days. So he said to the man, stretch forth your hand. And he stretched it forth, and it was restored whole, just like the other. And the Pharisees went out, and they held counsel against him, how they might destroy him. This was too much. He's violating our traditions. He's putting us down. At this rate, all of our righteous acts are going to be wiped out, and so their counsel is to destroy him. But when Jesus knew it, rather than a confrontation at this time, he withdrew himself. Jesus deliberately avoided confrontation until the time came when he was to be crucified. And so he withdrew. And great multitudes followed him, and he healed them all. And he commanded that they should not make him known. In order that it might be fulfilled, which was spoken by Isaiah the prophet, who said, behold my servant, whom I have chosen, my beloved in whom my soul is well pleased. I will put my spirit upon him, and he will show judgment to the Gentiles. He shall not strive nor cry, neither shall any man hear his voice in the streets. A bruised reed shall he not break, and smoking flax shall he not quench, till he sends forth judgment unto victory, and in his name shall the Gentiles trust. So here was the prophecy of Isaiah, who was proclaiming actually that the gospel was going to be declared ultimately to the Gentiles, and the Israel, the bruised reed, the smoking flax. The Lord is not going to face them with a direct confrontation just to withdraw himself. He's not there to destroy the bruised reed, but he is there to minister to those who will hearken. Then there was brought unto him one who was possessed with the devil. He was blind, he was dumb, and Jesus healed him. Insomuch that the blind and the dumb both spake and saw. And all the people were amazed, and they said, is not this the son of David? That is prophetically where God promised unto David that of his seed should the Messiah come. Is not this the Messiah, the son of David, the title used for the Messiah? But when the Pharisees heard it, they said, this fellow doth not cast out devils, but by the Lord of the flies, Beelzebub, the prince of the devils. And Jesus knew their thoughts, and he said unto them, every kingdom divided against itself is brought to desolation, and every city or house that is divided against itself shall not stand. And if Satan is casting out Satan, he's divided against himself, and how then shall his kingdom stand? So their whole philosophy was shot down by just a few words of logic. Satan couldn't be casting out Satan, otherwise he's divided his kingdom and he's going to fall. And if I by Beelzebub, cast out devils, by whom do your children cast them out? Therefore, they shall be your judges. But if I cast out devils by the Spirit of God, then the kingdom of God is come unto you. Or else, how can one enter into a strong man's house and spoil his goods, except he first bind the strong man, and then he will spoil his house?
2: 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And be sure to join us again next time as Pastor Chuck continues his verse-by-verse study through the Bible. That's right here on the next edition of The Word for Today. And now, once again, here's Pastor Chuck.
0: May the Lord keep his hand upon your life, and may he speak to you this week through his word. And may he open up your heart and your mind and your understanding to the things of the Spirit. And thus may you live in that place where God can bless you as he desires to bless you. May you keep yourself in the love of God as you walk in fellowship with him this week. In Jesus' name.

Philippians 4, we read, "Don't worry about anything. Instead, pray about everything. Tell God what you need and thank Him for all that He's done."

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So get into the Word of God, for faith comes by hearing, and hearing by the Word of God.

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God is omniscient, meaning He is all-knowing. He knows you better than you do, and He still loves you. 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
1: 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We're currently in the Old Testament, going verse by verse through Psalm chapter 119. 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
2: We have come as far as verse 89 in this wonderful psalm. The last series of verses were really talking about being afflicted. Let the proud be ashamed. Talking about the faint-hearted, and I've become like a bottle in the smoke. The proud have digged pits for me. And he talks about his persecuted, that he was treated, persecuted wrongfully, and so forth. He says, Lord, in 88, quicken me after thy loving kindness. Revive me, Lord. Give me fresh life. And as he comes to verse 89, he really starts to look at these next three sets of the wonder of God's word in the middle of all of that. And, you know, we can say we're persecuted. People are, you know, treating me wrongly. The things they're doing is wrong. The proud, it seems, have taken over the world. We look in politics. We look at, dynasties around the world. We look at tyrants. We look at people having their heads cut off, little children having their head put on poles. We look at, you know, bombs going off. We look at the human blood being shed and know that God's heart is broken, whether it's the blood of a Buddhist or a Hare Krishna or a Muslim or a Christian or a Jew, that Satan is laughing all the time because men are slaughtering themselves and men that God loves. And here he comes to a place where he gets kind of things back in perspective of God's word. And you and I as Christians, look, we have to understand, if we're really going to take a stand, we can kind of lay low and kind of keep quiet and not make any waves and not ruffle any feathers, and we still go to heaven. But to do that, it's requiring in our day more and more compromise, because every standard is being broken down and removed. And for you, it at this point, to be benign and uninvolved and not willing to say anything or speak up, it doesn't help anybody. It doesn't help you. It doesn't help the lost world around you. It doesn't, you know, God is not going to use a compromised Christian to reach a compromised world. And the truth is we need to stand up and realize there's a cost to that. Look, the world is not going to be any more gracious to Christ in you than it was to Christ when he was outside of you. I mean, Christ outside of you was crucified 2,000 years ago. You see the way the world treated him. He was not of this world, he said. Now Christ is in you, and the same world is not going to have any more favor towards Christ in you than it had towards Christ himself. That's just where we live. So the psalmist, you know, he comes to grips with an antagonistic world in regards to godliness, and he has some great things to say about God's word and how it should be an encouragement to us. In verse 89, in light of many of these struggles, he says, forever, O Lord, thy word is settled in heaven. Thy faithfulness is unto all generations. That includes us. Thou hast established the earth, and it abideth. They continue this day according to thine ordinances, for all are thy servants. Unless thy law had been my delight, I should then have perished in my affliction. I will never forget thy precepts, for with them thou hast quickened me. I am thine. And look in 94. It's the only request in this first series of verses. He says, I am thine. Here's his request. Save me. For I have sought thy precepts. The wicked have waited for me to destroy me, but I will consider thy testimonies. I have seen an end of all perfection, but thy commandment is exceeding broad. So he begins by saying, Lord, you, forever, O Lord, your word is settled in heaven. When he looks around at all that's changing, all's going on, he said, look, I do know this, Lord. Your word is immovable. Your word is unchanging. I can build my life on something that never changes. You know, constantly challenged by the world we live in. Constantly the world we live in is going to say, are you going to be kidding? The scripture, some of these ideas are Victorian. Some of these ideas are outdated. No. They're eternal. They're the same in every age. Man's sinfulness is the same in every age. We have more technology than we had before, so we're just as sinful, but with more technology, that can't be good. But the idea is his word abides forever. It's settled in heaven. What it means is the affairs of men have no effect on the word of God. It is settled in heaven. It doesn't matter what people say about morality. His word is settled in heaven. It doesn't matter how men say they're going to take over the world, they're going to destroy everybody. No, his word is settled in heaven. It doesn't matter if somebody says we're going to kill all the Christians. No, they're not, because his word is settled in heaven. Jesus Christ is coming back. He's taking over. He's the King of Kings. He's the Lord of Lords. We're his children. His word is settled forever in heaven. That's good stuff. That's good stuff. So as we live out our lives here, as we do our best, you know, to eke a living out of this world and live with some dignity, one of the things we can be certain of is there is one thing in all of our lives that is unchanging. It isn't you if you looked in the mirror for the last 30 years. But there is something in our life that is unchanging. And it is the word of God. He says, forever. There's permanence, O Lord. Thy word is settled in heaven. Thy faithfulness is unto all generations. You're unchanging. Thou hast established the earth, and it abideth. Lord, you put these things in place, and they still remain. It's his word. It's the word of God. It's interesting. You know, the first 10 commandments are not in Exodus chapter 20. The first 10 commandments are in Genesis chapter 1. You go and you read through there. It says, and God said, and God said, and God said, and God said 10 times. Here it is. He spoke it into existence. The word of God brought the whole world into existence. Listen, in your DNA, you all the way down to the epigenome, you know, the things of molecular biology, there's language there. There's language there. If you change that language, you get a deformity in a physical frame. That language is based on a higher language, and that's the word of God that spoke everything into existence. That's why we don't want to add. Jesus said, you know, the Lord said, don't add to it. Don't take away from it. Don't diminish from it. We have it. It hasn't changed. It's not going to change. It's settled in heaven. It's unchanging. We can trust it.

this day all the ordinances of the sun and the moon and the stars. They continue this day according to thine ordinances, for all are thy servants. All of the heavens declare the glory of the Lord. The earth showeth forth his firmament. It tells us they are thy servants. Then he says, unless thy law had been my delight, I should then have perished in mine affliction. I'd have given up. I'd have thrown in the towel. You know, when life is very difficult and it stinks and things wear me down, I just feel like, you know, just feel like saying, uncle, that's it. I'm done. I can't go in. He said, there's still a place there where I find delight in your word. This stinks, but I know you're coming. This is painful, but I know there's a day ahead of us. I don't understand what you're doing now, Lord. When I look at the pain and difficulty of my life, it wants to tell me that you don't care, but I know that contradicts your written word. And I know the day's coming when I'm going to see all things clearly. Unless thy law had been my delight, he says, I should then have perished in my affliction. He says, I will never forget thy precepts. That's a great thing, by the way. That's a good bumper sticker, I think. Good plaque over the fireplace. I will never forget thy precepts. The reason, for with them you have quickened me. You've revived me. He ended up in the last set of verses saying, Lord, quicken me, revive me. He said, I'm never going to forget your precepts now. And he says, because it is with them that you revived me. And he says, now I've come to this and I know it with all my heart. I am thine. In context of that, save me. That's the single request in this set of verses. Lord, deliver me. Have me as your own. I am thine. Save me, for I have sought thy precepts. I've given myself to that. The wicked have waited for me to destroy me, but I will consider thy testimonies. The wicked are waiting to destroy me, Lord. But I think of your testimony. I think of Abraham. I think of the hostile tribesmen that wanted to kill him, wanted to destroy him. I think of Pharaoh in Egypt and how you gave him a dream and you delivered Abraham and you brought him back again. Hey, I preserved him. I think of Joseph. I think of the hatred of his own brothers. I think of him down in Egypt. I think of him doing his best and being thrown in prison for that. I think of all the things that went on. Let your testimony as you were faithful. I think of Moses, driven to the backside of the desert for 40 years, coming back to Egypt, not wanting to come, and standing up for you, and all of Pharaoh's strength wanting to come against him. And Lord, you sustained him. Why should I worry about my enemies when the greatest nation in the world couldn't destroy one man that you had your hand on? Lord, I think of Joshua. Takes over the control when he's 100 years old. That's kind of a bummer. You'd like to do that at 30. He takes the steering wheel at 100 and lives out the last 7 years of his life in battle. And it says in Joshua, the servant of the Lord, you know, died. You think of Gideon, you think of him. He says, the wicked, yeah, they're waiting for me to destroy me, but I'm going to consider thy testimonies. I have seen an end of all perfection. All that looks perfect, all that looks like this is the best of everything, this is what you want, this is what you want to get your hands on. Lord, I've seen an end of all of that. It's not lasting, but your commandments, the idea here is they're exceeding broad. You can't look out on the horizon and see the end of them. You can see an end of all other things. You can see an end of everything. People think, oh, this is perfect, or that's, you know, if we only had this. I've seen an end of all of that. It's come before my view. But Lord, your testimonies are very broad. Your commandment is exceeding broad. You look and you don't see the end of it, Lord, your promises. So he comes now to this next set of verses. There's no petition at all. He doesn't ask for anything. He's just praising. Listen to what he says. Oh, how love I thy law. It is my meditation all the day. Thou, through thy commandments, hast made me wise, wiser than mine enemies, for they are ever with me. That's encouraging, isn't it?
I have more understanding than all my teachers, for thy

0: Testimonies are my meditation. I understand more than the ancients, because I keep thy precepts. I have refrained my feet from every evil way, that I might keep thy word. I have not departed from thy judgments, for thou hast taught me. How sweet are thy words to my taste, yea, sweeter than honey to my mouth. Through thy precepts I get understanding. Therefore, I hate every false way. This one just exalts God's word. There's no petition. He's just saying what he thinks of all this. Look, oh how love I thy law. Lord, I love your word. And please, realize you live in a world that doesn't. Does anyone want a prayer before a football game? They don't want prayer in any circumstance. They don't want the Ten Commandments on the wall. They, you know, just that's the world that we're living in. Again, I was a kid. We went to elementary school every morning. Principal, the whole school in the auditorium, read a psalm and said a prayer. You can't do that. You're infringing on people's. All the people scream and complain about that now, right? That's wrong. You can't do that. It's unfair. You know, you're forcing your religion down people's, all that stuff. But I'll tell you this. When I was a kid in elementary school, we didn't have any metal detectors at the door. There were no drug problems in the school. They weren't giving out condoms. No, there was no assault on the teachers. We didn't have any armed guys in the school just looking out because the world was crazy. You know, it was a different, it was so terrible, really? It was a different world, that was for sure. You know why? Because there was right and there was wrong. Duh. There was right and there was wrong. Yeah, there were things wrong in our culture, there were things wrong in our society, but there were some things that were right too. And we're throwing the baby out with the bathwater, you know. There's always things that you fix in a culture and a society, but we've thrown the wrong things out. I'd love to hear this psalmist say, oh, how love I thy law. It is my meditation all the day long. It's what I keep in my mind. You know, Lord, I love your word. I love your word. You may not tonight, but you will. You will. Because I've been with enough people in the last hour of their life who have said to me, Joe, read me Revelation 21 one more time. Let me hear what the city looks like one more time. Let me hear about the walls of jewels and the streets of gold one more time. Tell me about the throne of God and the Lamb in the midst of all of this one more time. Tell me what I'm going to be seeing by this evening one more time. I love your word, Lord. That's awful sweet on the lips of the departing. It has a different power. We're young, we're running in the world, we can look at it as restricting or sometimes tying us down. When the reality of life gets to us, we see it as liberating. It's the promise, it's the hope, it's the thing that sets us free. And look, he says, I meditate on it all day long. What would you be doing, some of you I know, I'm just asking to be courteous, putting you in with everybody else. What would you be doing if there was no Bible? How would you sort out your problems during the day if there was no Bible? If you'd had no biblical context for the world, for sin, for your own selfish life, what would you be thinking? He says, I meditate all day long on your word. Think of where our minds would have gone without the Bible. I think of where my mind was going. 1968, 1969, 1970, 1971, 1972. At least I try to think of where it was going. It didn't know where it was going. Between the culture we lived in and the LSD that was going through there, I think, where would my mind be today without Jesus, without his word? Think of where our minds would be. Think, you know, how many of us would have ended up in the newspaper? How many of us would have ended up in a tower with a rifle? How many of us would have ended up in the wrong place, the wrong behavior, doing the wrong thing? And I remember the night that the light came on when God got hold of my heart. I remember crying like a baby in the presence of Jesus. I remember the next day, trees were green. They had been all along. I just never saw them. Sky was blue. I was alive. Birds were singing. Imagine that. How I love your word, Lord. Great thing. Great thing privately to get alone with him. And I love your word, Lord. It's on my mind all day. It's there when I'm blessed and I think about it. I think about the verses I read in the morning before I got started. When I want to yell at somebody or slug somebody, it's there, Lord. Your word is there to keep me steering on the right path. Lord, I think of your word all day. Thou, through thy commandments... He's going to say several things now. You know, again, you think the word of God is restrictive? This is what he says. In verse 98, he says, it's made me wiser than mine enemies. Verse 99, it's giving me more understanding than my teachers. And verse 100, it's given me more discernment than the ancients. So he says here of God's word, meditating on it, letting it be the thing that fills my mind, it makes me wiser, it gives me more understanding, and it makes me more discerning. He doesn't see it as restrictive in any way, shape, or form. He says, it's been my meditation all the day long. Now, what that does, he says, thou, through thy commandments that he's been meditating on, hast made me, number one, wiser than mine enemies. That's a good thing, by the way, if you don't know that, to always be wiser than your enemies, because he says they're always with me, the ones you see and the ones you don't see. There's an unseen world all around us. Fallen angels, demons, there's enemies, but there's God's holy angels. There's the Holy Spirit. There's the Lord of Lords and the King of Kings. There's a whole invisible world around us. He says here, you've made me wiser than my enemies, Lord, by letting me meditate on your word continually. That's a good thing. Number two, he says, I have more understanding than all my teachers. For thy testimonies are my meditation. He doesn't say I have more knowledge than my teachers. You may not understand as much calculus as your math teacher. You may not know as much algebra, quantum physics or molecular biology or doesn't say that. He doesn't say here, I have more knowledge. He says I have more understanding in the sense that in the final analysis, when you're there and you're drawing your last breath, it's not going to matter a whole lot at that point in time what you understand about the way certain molecules bind, weather patterns, the elements in the earth, wind forces. What's going to matter then is what do you understand about all this? You've just made a pilgrimage. You just pass through life. You listen to your parents when they were old saying, you can't listen to me. It goes by so fast that you'll never believe it. And now you are, there you are. You've become your father. Oh, my goodness. And you're laying there and thinking, what happened? How did I get here? What in the world just happened? I was just born. What am I doing here laying in this bed all shriveled up like a prune? You've made the journey. If you've kept your heart in God's word, you have understanding. Your teachers may have more knowledge, but you have more understanding than they do. This was temporary. Wonderful things that people learn, science, math, all of that is part of God's creation. It's filled with wonder. But he says here, I'm wiser than my enemies because of your word, and I have more understanding than my teachers. Because of your word. And then finally in verse 100, he says, I understand more than the ancients. Now the ancients here are not the people before the flood and so forth. It's speaking of the elders, the oldest people, in the community that are around you. And the word understanding here in verse 100, it differs from to understand in verse 99. This is actually, I discern more. I have more discernment than the elderly, because I keep thy precepts. It isn't just a matter here of wisdom or understanding. It's perception, perceiving, understanding things. And because of your word, Lord, I have more discernment, even than people that are older than I am, that have been through more, because I have the filter of your word that I've put all of these things through in my own life. And because of that, discerning. How wonderful is it to be around someone, you know, who's 85 years old, who's been in the Word for 75 years, and to listen to them. That is wonderful. You know, you may not think an hour a day in the Bible makes a difference in your life, because it may not seem like it does today or tomorrow, but if you read the Bible an hour a day, come back and talk to me in 60 years and see what's happened in your life.
1: 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Thanks for listening, and remember to join us next time as we continue with more great Bible teaching that comes straight from the heart.

this walk, if you want and use it militarily, in this spiritual battle, you do the best you can do, understanding that the only thing we can do is what God strengthens us to do. So if you see others and they seem to be fighting a good fight and they seem to be running their race a little bit better, you don't say, oh man, I can't do it. You do the best that you can do in this race that God has placed you in.

0: Welcome to Apply Within, a verse-by-verse study of the Word of God with Pastor Bob Davis at North Country Chapel. We invite you to join with us as we, by the power of God's Holy Spirit, apply His Word within our own hearts as we study line upon line, precept upon precept, verse-by-verse through the Bible. As our study of 1 Timothy chapter 6 continues in verse 11, Paul is encouraging Timothy to keep fighting for the truth of the gospel. Here's Pastor Bob.
1: But you, O man of God, flee these things and follow after righteousness, godliness, faith, love, patience, meekness. Fight the good fight of faith. Lay hold on eternal life, whereunto thou art also called and hath professed a good profession before many witnesses. Notice that Paul now, once again, he's done it before, but again right now, he makes a complete distinction between the false teachers and Pastor Timothy. He says, but you, O man of God, you flee these things. What things? The false teachings. The teachings that are hurting the church. So Timothy, you know better, and so you must teach the word of God. You see, some teach that gain is godliness. But instead, Timothy, what you let everybody know is that godliness with contentment, that's the gain. There it is. It's not stuff or material. He says this, flee from these things. So if he's telling Timothy to do that, what do you think Timothy is going to teach those who are willing to sit and listen to Timothy? He's going to teach them the very same thing. Flee from those kinds of teachings. Don't buy into it. And what things? Well, thinking that gain is godliness. Thinking that the more you have, the more God loves you. The more you have, the more you're being blessed. That, you know, it just doesn't add up. Flee from the idea that money and material things are what you're after. Flee from those ideas. Flee from these things, and instead follow after something else. So we're not after money and stuff, the stuff that money can buy, the material things. Jesus said it, in the Sermon on the Mount, other places as well, but you can't serve two masters. If you really get off into the material and into the money and all that, that becomes the master that you follow. And Jesus says you can only serve one, you can't serve two. If you love this one, you can't love that one. And if you love this one, then you can't love that one. You can't do it. That's how we're built. So Paul says, then I want you to flee from the false teachings and the crazy notions. And the first thing is righteousness. Now, he's not talking about the righteousness that you're given freely in Jesus Christ. So don't misunderstand that. That you don't chase after. That is freely given. When you come to Jesus Christ by grace through faith alone, when you're truly born again, you are clothed in the righteousness of Jesus. You are clothed, ready to go to heaven at that point. So that's the righteousness he's talking about here. Literally, righteousness would be a way to live. The things that are right and just. You want to pursue after what's right and what's correct and just. The things that we know that are right and just. That's easy. It's easy to grasp. That we want to pursue after by the power of the Holy Spirit, by God's grace. That's what we want to go after. Doing what's right. Now, sometimes we'll do that, and sometimes we're not sure. We get tangled up like everyone else. And Paul knows that, and that's why he says, follow after, chase after, pursue after righteousness, the things that are right. Also, pursue after, he gives us a short little list, godliness. If you want, because people seem to struggle with that word. Is that a godly man? Is that a godly woman? Is this a godly thing? And so we're to pursue after godliness. You know what it means? You could say it this way. God-likeness. Pursue after me and you, Timothy 2, and all that Timothy will teach. Pursue after God-likeness. Here's the deal. 2 Peter chapter 1, verses 2 and 3. I'll just read those verses. Grace and peace be multiplied unto you through the knowledge of God and of Jesus our Lord, according as his divine power has given unto us all things that pertain to life and godliness. I'll say it again. Grace and peace be multiplied unto you through the knowledge of God and of our Lord, of Jesus our Lord, according as his divine power hath given unto us all things that pertain unto life and godliness. There it is. Through the knowledge of him that hath called us to glory and virtue. The power to live a godly life, godliness. Paul says, chase after it. If you got to be after something, go after that. That comes from a walk with the Lord. So obviously, first you must be born again. And the power to do that is from God Almighty himself through Jesus Christ, our Lord. The next one throw you off a little bit. You have to look up the original language on this. He says this, follow after righteousness, godliness, and faith. Now, you may not understand that word. Well, how do you follow after? How do you pursue after faith? Literally, the word in our language is faithfulness. Being authentic and being real and constant in our walk. Faithfulness. We're after righteousness, godliness, faith. And then, of course, you knew this was coming, love. And this is the word agape, agapeo. The love that God himself is. The love that God gives to his children, has for his children. The love that we should have for the Lord and for one another, especially though, for all people, but especially for our brothers and sisters in the family of God. So we've got it. What do we have? We're pursuing after righteousness, godliness, faith, love, patience. How is your patience doing? You say fine, but ask people around you. And don't ask the ones that will lie to you. Ask them and tell you the truth. How's my patience doing? Yeah, mm-hmm, yeah. How are we doing, everybody? The idea in this patience comes also with the idea of that faithfulness. The idea, too. This patience here is endurance. You know, you build up your endurance if you're going to run, not by starting to run 10 miles. You start out short distances like you run to the porch to get the paper from the front door. You know, you start in little jaunts, and soon you're going all the way down the steps. People help you back up, and pretty soon you're going a half a mile. That's what endurance is. The idea is patience. Of patience is steadfastness, endurance. It means to continue, to continue, to continue, to keep on keeping on. We pursue after that. We chase after patience. And patience is part of the fruit of the Holy Spirit. Read through Galatians. Our God is so patient with us. How patient was he today alone with you? So we chase after these things, not just patience, though. He gives us another little piece of the list, meekness, not weakness. Some people think if I'm meek and if I be meek around people, they will take that for weakness and they will take advantage of me. And so you stand up for yourself and, you know, I'm right and I don't care what you are. You know, and so there you got this. That's not meekness. The word is explained this way. Power and strength under complete control. I heard somebody say it one time. velvet-covered steel. Jesus Christ was so meek. In the garden, when they came, he told them, you can put down the swords and the clubs. You can put those away. See, if I didn't want you to arrest me, you wouldn't. All I'd do is speak, and there would be thousands upon thousands of angels here. You know, so, you know, put the stuff away. See, who's in control of the arrest? God. Power and strength under complete control. We are called to pursue after that for our own lives. I'll read you the list again. Follow after, pursue after, chase after righteousness, godliness, faith, love, patience, and meekness. This is not to Timothy a suggestion if he's bored. This is a command. It's literally a command. It's a charge. Here are your orders, Timothy. You pursue after these things. Now, the world and the false teachers are going to pursue after all kinds of other things. That's their business. You flee from that. You don't have to stand there and try to straighten them all out. You do this right here. Then he goes on and he says it. Fight the good fight of faith. Lay hold on eternal life. Isn't that interesting? Fight the good fight. Paul here uses, some say it's a military term, but if you look at it, it's not, it's an athletic term. The idea of fight the good fight of faith is give your best in this race, in this struggle, in this thing that you are living and running. Give your best in this struggle of faith. Give it the best that you have. Do the best you can do, understanding that the only thing we can do is what God strengthens us to do. So if you see others and they seem to be fighting a good fight and they seem to be running their race a little bit better, you don't say, oh man, I can't do it. You do the best that you can do in this race that God has placed you in. Fight the good fight and do what? Lay hold on eternal life. Literally, grab hold, take hold of eternal life. Here it is right here. When he says, hang on, fight the good fight, and take hold of eternal life, literally that just means let it be known that eternal life is yours. Let it be known. Let it be seen. Take hold of it. It's yours. It's freely given. Let it be known. Let it be seen. Have you laid hold of eternal life? Have you said, yes, I'm born again? And you've stood up and said, I belong to Jesus Christ, and that's your testimony, and you've laid hold on it? You've grabbed hold of it? It's mine? Given to me by Jesus Christ? Is there enough evidence? That's the idea here. I give you charge in the sight of God. A charge is, if you would like to use the word, you can, command. I give you these orders in the sight of God, who quickens or makes alive all things. And before Christ Jesus, in the presence of God, in the presence of Jesus Christ, his son, who before Pontius Pilate witnessed a good confession, that you keep this commandment without spot, unrebukable, until the appearing of our Lord Jesus Christ, which in his times he shall show, who is the blessed and only potentate, the King of kings and Lord of lords, who only hath immortality. Only Jesus has immortality. You got to be in him if you want it. Get it? Who only hath immortality, dwelling in the light, which no man can approach unto, which no man hath seen nor can see, to whom be honor and power everlasting. Amen. So let it be. Paul says, these are the commands, these are the marching orders I give to you. Here's what you got to do. Almost done here. Charge them that are rich. Anybody here rich? We are. You don't have to raise your hand if you don't want to, but you are. Charge them that are rich in this world, that they be not high-minded, nor trust in uncertain riches, but trust in the living God instead, who gives us richly all things to enjoy. If you're rich, he says, God gave that to you. Enjoy it. Charge them. This is, give them their marching orders. Here's for the rich. that they do good, that they be rich in good works, ready to distribute, willing to communicate, laying up in store for themselves a good foundation against the time to come, that they may lay hold on eternal life. Make sure they understand they've got an obligation, because to whom much is given, much is going to be required. You know, God has given you and me so much stuff. He's given us we got the internet. He's given us so much information. He's given us so much. So this is your order. These are your orders. First, don't be arrogant about it, high-minded, as if you're so smart you deserved everything you've got. I worked hard for what I got. I'm good. Glad you didn't steal it. But God gave you the brain and the body. So if you worked hard by digging ditches and you got rich, well, they say you'll never get rich by it, but you can now. Especially if you run a backloader or front loader, one of those. So don't be arrogant or high-minded about it, as if you deserve what you have. Just be thankful for it. Thank you, God, for it. And warn the rich, not to put their trust in it, but be sure to put your faith, he says, instead put your faith and your trust in God, Jesus Christ alone, because the Lord is the source of everything, even the material things that I have and that you have, even the cash flow. God is in charge of every bit of that. The Lord is the one providing for each and every one of us now. Not our government, not anything you could think of. Our God is providing this. Then he says this, command the rich that they do good with what they have. Did you hear that, rich? Since the Lord is the one that made you rich, they should then be rich in good works. Since God has given it to us, we should minister to others while we can. They should be rich in good works. Since you have the ability to help others, make sure that you help those that you can. Maybe you can't help everybody, but there are ways. There are some ways. Always be ready, he says, to distribute, to give it out. Be ready to give to those that are truly in need. Now, you got to really discern that one. Truly in need. Be ready to get help to those that really need the help, really need it. Literally, always be generous and willing to share what you have with those who honestly, sincerely need the help. Well, verse 20. O Timothy, keep that which is committed to your trust. Avoid profane and vain babblings and oppositions of science, falsely so-called, which some professing have erred concerning the faith. Grace be with you. Amen. He ends the letter that way. Well, real quickly, Paul encourages Timothy, and I encourage every one of us, me and you, this is for us as well as Timothy, keep that which you've been entrusted with. Keep it. Whatever gifts, whatever abilities God has given to you, keep those and use those. Don't just hide them under a bushel. Don't just put them away because everybody else is better at it. He says, keep that which you've been entrusted with. Guard, to keep means to guard what you've been entrusted with, that which has been committed to your trust. And every one of you and all of us, me and you and Timothy, one of the things we've been entrusted with is the gospel itself. We need to hang on to that, not give it up, and share it with those that the Lord will allow us to share it with. Maybe you'll never get over to the furthest side of the planet. Maybe everybody you'll share it with lives in your neighborhood or lives where you work. I don't know. But still, it's our calling. And that's what he wants us to be doing. You've been given an assignment of shining for Jesus. Share Jesus with the world around you. Guard that trust. Be faithful with the trust, he's saying. And turn away from, avoid, keep away from, godless and wasted ramblings. Literally empty chatter or chatter. And that's what a lot of people like to do when they want to talk about religion or the Bible. They get into these foolish things and foolish the stuff that they want to talk about. I know the Bible says that, and God hates all women. And you think, you know what? That's the craziest thing I've ever heard. God loves everybody. So let's talk about something logical. Let's talk about you being a sinner and needing a Savior. Let's just get the subject on something that's legitimate. Your problem. And that always helps people right there. The things that actually pass for knowledge today are amazing, aren't they? They're kind of embarrassing, the things that are actually passing for knowledge. Some really think they're brilliant. They really do. Think they understand more than your average garden variety working man and woman. And they consider others just uneducated. Hey, Peter, James, and John were arrested. And the Supreme Court of Israel considered them uneducated men. They said, these guys have no education. They don't know much. Where is this wisdom coming from? And they took note that these men had been with Jesus. Notice that? Because they couldn't beat their wisdom. He says this. Some of these people, these brilliant thinking people, have actually erred from the faith. That means they have wandered or gone astray. They have missed the target altogether with their brilliance and with their so-called science. It's not education or knowledge at all. Isaiah said this, and you guys know it too, all we like sheep have gone astray. The smart ones and the not so smart ones, everybody's included, all we like sheep have gone astray. We turned everyone to his or her own way. Many today are looking for the bizarre. They get themselves way out there on, I call it on limbs, on real flimsy limbs too, if you'll notice, if you listen to the radio. They get out there, they teach some things that are just plain not scriptural, and they pull them out of the Bible. And it's false knowledge. And people follow after them. They come up with these theories. And here's one that really bugs me. I won't dwell on it, but I hear it more and more. There are secrets in the Bible that only the real brilliant men and women can find. And they find them and pull them out and write them in books. And you, me and you, the dummies, we can read the books. Maybe we can't understand. If we disagree with them, it's just because we don't understand the secrets. Your God promised you, Jesus said it out loud, I don't do anything in secret. I've never done anything in secret. Everything I say is wide open for everybody to understand. And then he says four words, grace be with you. What is grace? He ends this book with this, undeserved, unearned mercy, kindness, forgiveness, and love. Timothy, to you and your congregation, to all Christians everywhere, grace be with you, or unto you, with you. Undeserved, unearned kindness, mercy, forgiveness, and love from God himself. So that's how you end the letter. That's how we should end this study. Grace be with you all.
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1: Welcome to The Word for Today, featuring the Bible teaching ministry of Pastor Chuck Smith, founder of the Calvary Chapel Movement. 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And on today's edition of The Word for Today, Pastor Chuck continues his message, The Year of Redemption, as we pick up in Revelation chapter 5, verse 4. And now, with today's study, here's Pastor Chuck.
2: I personally believe that this year of redemption is coming up very soon. I believe that God has established that 6,000 years, the 6-in-1 pattern, and that it will be fulfilled in the big overall view when Satan will have had his reign for the 6,000 years, and the earth is now coming up for redemption, and here is the heavenly scene, and we observe it here with John. An awesome scene. There on the throne, God sits with all of his glory as the cherubim worship him, and as the 24 elders respond to the worship, declaring the worthiness of God to receive it. And now the scroll in his right hand, and the angel proclaiming with this strong, loud voice, who is worthy to open this scroll and to loose the seals? And then the notation, no man was found worthy. What does that mean? No man has the capacity to redeem the world. Now, every 4 years, we have men stand up and tell you that they can save the world. And if you'll just vote for them, they've got a program and a plan of redemption. And man has been trying to redeem mankind, but no man is found worthy. No man can redeem himself, much less the world. And so no man was found worthy. And this, of course, then brings on John's weeping. Why? Because if nobody redeems it, it stays Satan's domain forever. That thought is more than John can bear. It wipes him out. He begins to sob convulsively with a horrible contemplation that the world will forever be under Satan's control and power, and the misery will reign on and on through that. I wept much. Literally, I sobbed convulsively because no man was found worthy to open and to read the book, neither to look thereon. One of the elders said unto me, weep not. Behold, the Lion of the tribe of Judah, the Root of David, hath prevailed to open the book and to loose the 7 seals. Don't weep, John. It's not all loss. The Lion of the tribe of Judah, the Root of David, has prevailed. And I beheld, and lo, in the middle of the throne, and of the 4 living creatures, and in the midst of the elders, there stood a lamb as it had been slain, or literally slaughtered, having 7 horns and 7 eyes, which are the 7 spirits of God, sent forth into all the earth. And he came and took the book or the scroll out of the right hand of him that sat upon the throne. Interesting to me that the elder declares to John, behold, the Lion of the tribe of Judah. When John sees him, he sees him as a lamb that had been slaughtered, which would indicate that John perhaps sees him still bearing the marks of the cross and his suffering for us. It could be that your first view of Jesus in heaven will be a very shocking experience. For in our minds we have envisioned, in looking upon the face of Jesus, of seeing someone who is just perfect in beauty, glory, standing in awe of that beauty. But in the prophecy of Isaiah chapter 52 and in 53, he said, as many as looked upon him were astonished. They were shocked. For his face was so marred, you could not recognize him as a human being. And we hid, as it were, our faces from him. In other words, it was so shocking, we couldn't bear to look. But then he went on to say, but he was wounded for our transgressions. He was bruised for our iniquities. These wounds that he bears are the wounds that he suffered for you when he paid the price of your redemption, when he took the judgment for your sins, when he died in your place. And it could very well be that our first view in heaven prior to this redemptive completion of the redemptive act, that our first view of Jesus will be a very shocking experience as we see him with the marks of the sufferings that he bore for us in order to redeem us. I turned and I saw him as a lamb that had been slaughtered there in the midst of the throne among the living creatures, the cherubim, and in the midst of the 24 elders. There stood the lamb. And when he had taken the book, the four cherubim, living creatures, and the 24 elders fell down before the Lamb, having every one of them harps and golden vials full of odors, which are the prayers of the saints. When in the Old Testament, the priest went into the holy place of the tabernacle each day, he bore a little golden bowl that was attached to these chains, golden chains, and he would have incense in this little golden bowl, and when he would come past the altar where the sacrifices have been offered, he would take a coal from the altar, a burning coal, and he would place it in this little bowl of incense. And of course, the smoke then of the incense would begin to rise, and he would go into the holy place where they had the altar of incense, and he would wave this little golden bowl of incense before the altar, and the smoke of it, the sweet savor of smoke, would ascend up before the veil behind which dwelt the presence of God. And it was the offering of the incense unto God, which was representing the prayers of the people. And there are scriptures that refer to our prayers ascending as sweet incense before God. So at this point, these 24 elders act as do the priests when they take these little golden bowls full of odors, which are the prayers of the saints, and they offer them at this point before God. Now, our redemption is not yet complete. The price is complete. It's been paid. Jesus died once and for all. But Paul the Apostle in Romans chapter 8 said, and we and all creation do groan and travail, waiting for our redemption, to wit, the redemption of this body. So in the meantime, my body is not yet redeemed. I'm longing for that day. I'm waiting for that time. In the meantime, God has given to me the Holy Spirit as a down payment, as an earnest of my

After we believed, we were sealed with the Holy Spirit of promise, which is the earnest of our inheritance until the redemption of the purchased possession. The Lord has purchased you. He's paid the price. He hasn't yet picked you up. He's paid the down payment. But he's coming to get you one of these days. Say, hey, they're mine. I paid the down payment. This is it. Now, we are told in Hebrews that God has put all things in subjection unto him, but we don't yet see all things in subjection. That isn't yet the reality. We still see a world that is in rebellion against him. It's not submitted to him. The world is in rebellion against him. So we do not yet see all things in subjection unto him, but we do see Jesus, who was made a little lower than the angels for the suffering of death, crowned with glory and honor. And he is waiting until the Father brings all things in subjection. He's resting in his finished work. And now the Father is going to bring all things in subjection unto him, and he is going to establish him then as the King of Kings and the Lord of Lords. But the redemption is not yet complete, for he hasn't yet laid claim to that which he purchased. It's like you going in to buy something from the department store, and you realize you don't have enough money for it right now. But, oh, you want that, and you desire that. And so you say, I'd like to put a down payment on that, and I'd like you to hold it for me. Put it on hold. And so they'll write up the contract, they'll put it on hold, and you have a specified period of time to come in and pick it up. In the meantime, it belongs to you technically. No one else can come in and buy it. Someone else could come in and say, oh, I like that, I want that. Well, we're sold the last one. Well, did they pick it up yet? No, but it's there and it's sold. They've put the down payment on it, and so that's the earnest. You showed that you're earnest. You're intending to buy it. That's what it's all about. You just haven't picked it up yet. And so we have the Holy Spirit, the earnest of our redemption, until the earnest of our inheritance, until the redemption of the purchased possession. So as they offer these little bowls, odors, before the throne of God, the prayers of the saints, how many times have you prayed, thy kingdom come, thy will be done in earth as it is in heaven? That's an unanswered prayer up to this point. Now, the church has been offering that prayer for centuries, but that is still an unanswered prayer. Now, it doesn't mean that God doesn't intend to answer it. God does intend to answer that prayer. It's just a matter of timing, which, of course, is one of the problems with a lot of our prayers. Matter of timing. The time has now come. And so the prayers are now brought before the throne of God, the prayers of the saints, the prayers through the centuries, thy kingdom come and thy will be done in earth as it is in heaven. And soon God's kingdom will be coming, and soon the will of God will be done here on the earth, even as it is in heaven. And you won't have the rebellion against God that is destroying our planet, but you'll have a planet all in obedience and subjection in. Oh, what a glorious place this could be if everybody lived as God wanted us to live. If we lived together in love, in righteousness and peace, for the kingdom of God is not meat or drink, but righteousness, peace, and joy. The earth can produce enough food for everybody. It's just that we are using the resources and managing the resources very poorly. We're using them for the wrong purposes. But when Jesus comes and establishes his kingdom, then shall we see the earth that God intended, and righteousness upon the earth, covering the earth as the waters do cover the sea. And they sang a new song, saying, thou art worthy to take the book and to open the seals thereof. For you were slain, and you've redeemed us to God by your blood out of every kindred and tongue and tongue.

0: people and nation. So, redemption, thou art worthy to take the book and loose the seals, for you have redeemed us by your blood. Out of every kindred, tongue, people, and nation. Now, the question, who can sing this song? Is this the song of redeemed Israel? No. Because these people are taken out of every kindred, tongue, people, and nation. Surely it's not the song of angels. That leaves us one group, the church. The song of the redeemed church, made up of people from all over the world, from every family, every tribe upon the earth. The redeemed through Jesus Christ, the family of God, one in Christ, where there is neither Jew nor Greek, barbarian, Scythian, bond or free, but Christ is all and in all, one big family in Jesus, singing of the redemption through his blood. Which brings up a very interesting point. Inasmuch as the tribulation does not begin until chapter 6, and the church is there in heaven declaring the worthiness of the Lamb to take the scroll and loose the seals, the tribulation does not begin until the seals are loosed. It precludes the church being on the earth during the great tribulation period. Surely the Lord's not going to send us back down to go through the tribulation and then rapture us again. You have made us unto our God a kingdom of priests, and we shall reign on the earth. Jesus, again, to the overcomers, promised that they would be able to reign with him in his kingdom. And that ruling with him with a rod of iron, that one is to Thyatira. And I beheld and I heard the voice of many angels round about the throne and the living creatures and the elders. And the number of them was 10,000 times 10,000 and thousands of thousands. Now, what is 10,000 times 10,000? 100 million. Thousands and thousands would be millions more. How many are redeemed? How many will be there in heaven? My, I don't know. A good-sized crowd, though. All one in Christ. All declaring the glory of our Lord. They are saying with a loud voice, worthy is the Lamb that was slain to receive power and riches and wisdom and strength and honor and glory and blessing. So that chorus now of angels joining in with the church. You see, they can't sing the verse. They only can sing the chorus. They don't know what it is to be redeemed by the blood of Jesus Christ. But when we come to the chorus and we begin to declare his worthiness to receive power and riches and wisdom and strength and honor and glory and blessing, they can join that chorus, and they do. And every creature which is in heaven and on the earth and under the earth and such as are in the sea and all that are in them heard I saying, blessing and honor and glory and power be unto him that sits upon the throne and unto the Lamb forever and ever. And the four cherubim said, Amen. And the 24 elders fell down and worshiped him that lives forever and ever. So this scene in redemption in the heavenly places. Now in chapter 6, he begins to open the scroll. And I saw when the Lamb opened one of the seals, I heard as it were the noise of thunder, and one of the four living creatures said, Come and see. And I saw, and behold, there was a white horse. And he that sat upon him had a bow, and a crown was given unto him, and he went forth conquering and to conquer. And so the first thing that takes place upon the earth once the church has been taken out, the moment this first seal is broken, the Antichrist comes forth on a white horse. He's the false Messiah, the false Christ. And he begins to conquer over the earth, bringing the earth under the sphere of his power and control, because we are told, and again to prove that Satan is still in control of the world, we are told in Revelation 13 that Satan will give to him his throne and his authority. So he's going to turn the earth over to the Antichrist. But we see his emergence here, the first thing after the church is gone. Now, according to Paul in 2 Thessalonians chapter 2, talking about the Antichrist, he cannot come forth until the church is out of the way. For that which hinders shall hinder until it is taken out of the way, and then shall the son of perdition be revealed. So he can't be revealed until the hindering force is removed, which is the Spirit of God within the church of Jesus Christ. Jesus said, you are the salt of the earth. What is salt? And it was a preserving influence. It was a preservative. Jesus is saying the church is preserving the world. They used the salt on the meat in those days to kill the surface bacteria because they didn't have refrigeration. And so the meat was salted to keep it from rotting, from putrefying. So when Jesus said to his disciples, you are the salt of the earth, they understood that we are a influence to keep the world from getting rotten. But he said, if the salt has lost its savor, then it's really good for nothing. It'll be cast out and trodden under the foot of man. And if you'll look at those nations that have fallen to communism, in every one of them, the church had died. As far as its influence was concerned, it was dead. The salt had lost its savor.
1: 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Join us again next time as Pastor Chuck continues his verse-by-verse study through the Bible. That's right here on the next edition of The Word for Today.
0: May the Lord bless you and keep his hand upon your life, and may he help you to walk in all righteousness and holiness. For he is Jehovah our God, and he is a holy God, and he wants his people to be a holy people. That the name of the Lord would not be blasphemed by my actions, but that people in seeing my good works will glorify our Father who is in heaven. God bless you, and may the face of the Lord shine upon you and his love burn in your hearts all through the week. In Jesus' name.

see, what David is doing, it's a demonstration of faith. It's always a venture of faith that is the impression that we give when we move out in faith. We could probably write a book from the time we were saved to what God has done up to this day. We all have a book of Acts that we can write when God saved us and all that He's taken us through, the good and the things that weren't so good. But we find that where we're at now, we look back and we see God's faithfulness.

Aloha kako e komo mai. Welcome to As We Gather, the Bible teaching ministry of Calvary Chapel Honolulu with Pastor Bill Stonebreaker. Today, Pastor Bill continues in Samuel, looking at 1 Samuel chapter 26.

0: I don't know if you've ever hit a high and it seems like can't get much better than this. Maybe God delivered, or maybe God came through in some in just incredible thing, you know, and you're just so relieved. And it seems as though the situation and maybe the circumstances and some of the people that you're at odds with, or somehow it just seems like a calm, you know, and they're just, wow, things really went well. And so you kind of relax, you kind of feel God has really worked this out, and I'm so thankful for that, the leading of the Lord, God's sovereignty and his work. And then what you find right away, you find that the foundations, if the foundations be destroyed, what shall the righteous do? You find that discouragement and depression hit you, and all of a sudden you find yourself in the place where the enemy is. You find yourself warming yourself at the fires of the enemy. You go into the old life, the old friends. It's like you're so discouraged. You know, what we're going to see tonight is David, again, delivered in a miraculous way, God speaking to him. And it doesn't say that, but we have to assume that as God speaks to him, and the providence, the sovereignty of God is working. And yet in the next chapter, after you see this great deliverance, you find him joining the enemy, the very enemies of Israel, the very ones that he was fighting against. I don't know about you, if you've been tempted to just maybe say, man, I'm just so stressed out and I feel like I can't meet up, or you know, the trials are just too much, and it seems like my Christian brothers and sisters, you know, I don't get much help from them. Or maybe as David would say, you know, it's not so much my enemies that it really bums me out, but it's my friends when they turn against me. That's what really hurts. I mean, all of us have been in some place or another where there's the temptation, or even those that go back to the ways of the world. And maybe you're there for a little while. And as I mentioned Sunday morning, and I think it was an important message. It was a good message, because that first love, you still have that in your heart, even though you're acting out things in the world. But somehow you're there. And it just, in time, God will draw you back into that first love relationship. And he's first in your life. You see, that happens to David, and we're going to see it primarily next week. Well, not next week, because Mike's going to be here next week, but the week after that. So you might want to read ahead in 1 Samuel chapter 27. But here, let's look at 1 Samuel chapter 26. And Father, we do pray. Lord, we've all gone through every kind of situation, every kind of mood and emotion that David went through. David, as he was running and on the run, hiding out from Saul, who wanted to kill him. And yet there was that preparation time for him as a man of God to be on the throne over Israel. Lord, that preparation time. But then even after he's king, there was trials. And so, Lord, we can learn so much from the attitude and the experiences of David. And we often find those in the Psalms. And as we pray through the Psalms, we put ourselves in David's place, and we cry out as David cried out, said, Lord, I feel this way. Lord, help me in this situation. Lord, do in my life as you did with David. Or Lord, lead me through this trial, this difficulty. Lord, I feel like you've abandoned me. I feel like friends have abandoned me. And yet, God, I know you're still on the throne. So work your good work in me, as you did with my brother, David. In Jesus' name, I pray. I don't know if you've ever prayed the Psalms, but it's probably one of the most important things you can do. Actually, I learned that from Kay Smith, Pastor Chuck's wife. As one of our kids were grievously rebelling, and it was just breaking our hearts, I didn't know what to do. And Chuck and Kay were over here for a conference, and we went into our bedroom, and Chuck doesn't talk too much. Chuck just feels like, you know, the Lord's got to work it out. You know, he's not going to tell you what to do. But Kay is so helpful. Oh, she was. They're both with the Lord now. But she said, Bill, pray the Psalms. In other words, look at the Psalms and put yourself in David's place, because he's gone through every emotion, every thing you can experience in your life. And you pray that. You put yourself there. And then watch what God does. And then journal, put your heart on paper, and it's as a prayer unto God. And I did that, and I'll tell you, God really, really comes through with that, and it's a great solace. So let's look at David. David's going to be delivered here, but in verse 1, here we'll go on down to verse 4. He said, when the Ziphites came to Saul at Gibeah, saying, is not David hiding on the hill of Hakilah? We have a map here. You can see where Hakilah is. It's kind of west, or if you go to the left of En-Gedi, when you see the Dead Sea there, En-Gedi, and you go to the left or west, you see Hakilah, so right in that area, which is before Jeshimon. So Saul arose and went down to the wilderness of Ziph, having with him 3,000 chosen men of Israel to search for David in the wilderness of Ziph. Now, that sounds familiar, doesn't it? Those 3,000 chosen men. I thought Saul gave up and he said, oh, David, my son David. And then he went back home. But now he's at it again. And Saul, verse 3, camped in the hill of Hakilah, which is before Jeshimon, beside the road. And David was staying in the wilderness. When he saw that Saul came after him into the wilderness, David sent out spies, and he knew that Saul was definitely coming. So the Ziphites, these guys, they did the same thing before. Previously had given David over to Saul. Oh, hey, David's in our land. Saul, you could come and get him. You saw that in chapter 23, verse 19. But David escaped. God miraculously, had some problems back with Saul and back in Jerusalem. And so he had to leave. He left David, and David escaped at that point. But now the Ziphites do it again. They do the same thing again. Now, these were David's kin. These weren't like enemies. These were of the same family. They were of the family, the brothers of Judah. And yet, they know King Saul, he's a paranoid kind of king. And they knew that Saul was obsessed with David, so jealous of David, and they didn't want to get on his bad side. Remember the priest of Nob? They were innocent, but Saul had 85 of those priests killed because he just assumed something that wasn't true, got on the bad side of Saul. And so I think the Ziphites, you know, they're covering their bases, and they know he's a jealous, jealous man. The Bible talks about jealousy is an unrelenting as Sheol. Its sparks are fiery flames, the fiercest blaze of all. So, you know, jealousy, people commit murder because of jealousy. So these Ziphites, they know of Saul's murderous ways. And so they want to be careful that they're not going to give any impression that they're for David and not for Saul. Or it might be different. These Ziphites might have flat out hated David. You don't know why, but just hated David for whatever reason. Sometimes people don't need a good reason to hate. They just hate. I'm very sad for our nation. I've never seen the kind of hatred and division, and I'm sure you've seen it as well. But, As David had said in the Psalms, he said, they repay me evil for good and hatred for my friendship. You know, why do you hate me? You just hate me, David's saying. You see, there are perennial, or those who are just given over to hatred of Christians and the church and what we stand for. They just can't stand that. I don't know if you've read the news recently, but a 75-year-old woman, Paulette Harlow, in Washington, was sentenced to 2 years in prison for praying and reportedly in hindering those entering an abortion clinic to kill their babies in the womb. That's what it is. Now, I know if you've got an abortion, there is forgiveness with the Lord. You just don't do it again if you're a Christian. Because he gives life, man takes away life, and even gives laws so that you think it's okay. Well, it's my body. You know, that's the whole thing with Kamala, you know, all into the whole abortion thing. And a woman says, it's my body, I can do what I want. Well, what about that little baby's body in your womb? That little baby has a body as well. I mean, your body, if you drink a bunch of alcohol, get drunk, get in a car and go kill somebody, you can't say, it's my body, I can do with it what I want. No, you've just killed somebody. You see, so what you find here is there's a certain hatred. And here is a woman. She takes it upon herself with others to try to stop those that are going to, you know, destroy the baby in the womb. And, you know, I don't know what scripture she used, and I'm not even sure if she was a Christian or not. But you see, to try to save a life, to try to stop that kind of thing happening, I think it's a noble cause. Now, you don't use violence, but the Bible tells us it's a noble cause. In fact, Proverbs chapter 24, verse 11 says, rescue those being led away to death, hold back those staggering toward slaughter. Well, that's a good scripture for this woman, 75-year-old woman who was put into prison for 2 years for trying to hold back that little baby in the womb being slaughtered. But you see, there's just this perennial attitude toward Christians and Jesus Christ. Micah Price, he had his diploma withheld because he went off script in his commencement speech telling his classmates to seek Christ. He is the light. He is the way. He is the truth. He is the life. So they withheld his. He said, you can't graduate. I mean, they eventually gave him that. But you see, he's so against it. I don't know if you were in the church when we were downtown, but there was a lot of stuff going on downtown, especially with the whole gay pride thing. You know, they had the prime place, the gay pride display in Christmas at Honolulu Holly, and they put the Christians way behind in the back. So I thought, how could they do that? So we dressed our church, the old Empress Theater. We had lights that went from the bottom to the top. We had 160 feet of John 3:16 all around the top, 3 feet high. We had a 60-foot Happy Birthday Jesus. We had a mechanical manger scene. It was just amazing. We lit it up, and here an activist came. He came into the church and he said, I want you to turn that off. That offends me. And one of our guys said, sorry, we're not turning it off. I guess you have to be offended. I mean, our guy wasn't mean or anything. So then they reported us to the place. They said they have illegal signs because we had all the John 3:16 and Happy Birthday Jesus. No, this is a Christmas display. And so after the fact, we got a call and said, you know, you're going to have to take it down. We got a call and a complaint against that. And I said, you know, that's fine because we wouldn't have taken it down anyway. And she said, well, you know, I'm a Christian. That's why I delayed until after Christmas to come and call you. You know, so, you know, they gave the complaint to her, but she wasn't going to come and, you know, have us take it down. But, you know, it's just, it's part of it. You know, if, you know, the friendship with the world is enmity with God. And so there's going to be that. There's going to be that pushback. And yet at the same time, we're to love those that even hate Christ. I mean, we try to reach them. We try to speak to them. But you see, there's a thing in here with Saul. No reason to hate David. Not at all. David was a servant to Saul. Well, notice it goes on, verse 5, going down to verse 8. David then arose and came to the place where Saul had camped, and David saw the place where Saul lay. And Abner, the son of Ner, the commander of the army of Saul, was lying in the circle of the camp, and the people were camped around him. Then David answered and said to Ahimelech the Hittite and to Abishai the son of Neriah, Joab's brother, saying, "Who will go down with me to Saul in the camp?" And Abishai said, "I will go down with you." So David and Abishai went down to the people, came to the people at night, and behold, Saul was lying asleep inside the circle of the camp with his spear stuck in the ground at his head, and Abner and the people were lying around him. Then Abishai said to David, "Today, God has delivered your enemy into your hand. Now, therefore, please let me strike him with the spear to the ground with one stroke, and I will not strike him a second time." So David finds out that Saul's on his rampage again. He's on a hill or a mountain area where he can look down and see this. And so if you could see the whole ground there, you would see that Saul and Abner right there in the center, and all the encampment, the 3,000 soldiers are all around, basically protecting the king. And they're all asleep. They're sound asleep. And you wonder, why would David initiate, and what was in his intention of going into the camp? I mean, you have 3,000 chosen men, an impressive kind of army, the soldiers. They really were there to intimidate and come after David. I mean, can you imagine? Well, I think there's a lot to this, and we don't read between the lines. We just try to be very spiritual on this, because I'm going to say some things, but the Bible talks about there's no weapon that can be formed against us that will prosper. So David is God's man. And even though you have these 3,000, and he goes and creeps down with Abishai into the camp, right into the center of it, and takes his spear, takes the jug of water, just an amazing thing. And you think, why would he do that? It almost seems foolhardy to go into this camp. You'd think, well, the soldiers, if they wake up, even if one wakes up, you know, they'll rouse the rest, and these guys are going to die. I mean, you know, I mean, when you just think logically of it. But think about it. If the Lord said to David, go down to the camp, go down to the camp, I'm going to show you what you're to do once you get down there. And also, take one of your men with you, whoever wants to go with you, just one. And you see, God, in his plan, because this is all God's plan, in his directions, God only gives us one step at a time. Go down, and then I'm going to show you what to do next. You see, we want the whole plan. We want to see what is before us, and then I'll go. And yet, you see, that's not faith. We walk by faith, not by sight. So I'm sure, and you're going to see why, God said, go down there, and then I'm going to show you what to do. It was not only a testing of David's faith and preparation for David to be king of Israel, but it was also, it was instrumental in training up this Abishai fella. Because you're going to find that he's going to be one of the most trusted and loyal commanders of David. Amazing. You know, quite often it's more caught than taught. Just being around that person, it's caught and taught. You see, well, God's teaching David, or he's really preparing him for the throne. And with Abishai, he's showing, no, it's not by might nor by power, but by my spirit. Abishai wants to run Saul through. He's got his spirit. I just one jab, and I've got him. But that's the teaching, that it's a venture of faith. We're going down in faith, and no, you're not gonna kill him. That's not what we want to do. You see, David, you can imagine all the men. He has 600 men, and they're all watching this with bated breath. What are they going to do? Is he going to kill Saul and you know, relieve all this chasing us around? Is he going to do that? So these guys are really watching. But you see, what David is doing, it's a demonstration of faith. It's always a venture of faith that we want to impress, well, not impress people with, but is the impression that we give when we move out in faith. You know, I was thinking about this and I thought, you know what? We could probably, and we've had people tell us to do this, we could probably write a book from the time we were saved to what God has done up to this day. We all have a book of Acts that we can write when God saved us and all that he's taken us through, the good and the things that weren't so good. But we find that where we're at now, we look back and we see God's faithfulness.
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0: You know, there are an awful lot of distractions for you and I as believers in Christ today. There are a lot of temptations as well. So what is a Christian to do? Well, here's what, from Pastor Lloyd Foley.
1: He's determined to send his emissaries to creep in with all kinds of different confusing theologies, which is all comes back to this, why we encourage you, just read your Bible. These guys that are creeping in, they bring in these other ideas, subtle little questions. Now, I know Pastor Lloyd says this, but this is what you should really, listen, don't believe them, don't believe me. Read your Bibles. 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It's your only protection.

0: This is Bridging the Gap with Pastor Lloyd Pulley. Hi there. Welcome to the program. We thank you for being with us today as Pastor Lloyd continues our series here in the Epistle of Jude. Now, just a reminder, you'll find Jude immediately before Revelation at the end of the New Testament. There's a classic line spoken by Marlon Brando in the acclaimed film On the Waterfront. After his life becomes a mess, Brando's character, an ex-boxer named Terry Malloy, shouts, "I could have been a contender." As Christians, we're called to be contenders as well. And that is the main theme of Jude's epistle, being contenders for the faith. Looking for practical ways to accomplish that goal? Well, here's Pastor Lloyd in Jude, verses 2 through 4.
1: Sometimes you have to expose that which is compromising that faith. Another gospel, a cult, false doctrine, anything that contradicts the message of the Bible, we have to stand for what is right. And we also contend for it in a practical sense. That is, well, there's no more practical way to influence someone to trust Jesus than they see that power and that life working in you. So your very life can be a witness. The very way you treat people with kindness and mercy, that stands out, by the way. You know, unless somebody's trying to sell you something, people aren't generally kind. You know, when they're selling you something, oh, they're going to be so kind because they want something for you. But when you just show a kindness for people without expecting anything in return, you just show a kindness and a mercy, what a powerful thing. So this is why Jude is writing. This is why I'm writing. I was going to just talk about salvation, but boy, I'm seeing some changes. We've got to stand for what the faith is. It's the only way to get to heaven. How important that is. And then he tells you of whom that we have to be concerned about. Verse 4, "For certain men have crept in unnoticed, who long ago were marked out for this condemnation, ungodly men." So who we should be concerned about is creepy men. Men that have crept in unnoticed. That's the idea of, you know, subtly sneaking in. See, there's threats on the outside of the church. There's persecution. Some of our brothers and sisters in China, notwithstanding the coronavirus that has shut things down, the Christians are the least likely to get medical care, the least likely to be respected in their society. They're persecuted, they're hounded, they burn churches. They let churches thrive for a little bit only to mark out where the Christians are and then they hammer them down. This is the life of a believer in China. Some of them have left to go share the gospel knowing they'll probably die outside, but they are amazing people. And persecution is there in North Korea and it's in Iran and it's very in many places that they hate Christianity. The outside is always going to be a problem, but there's a greater threat to the church and it's on the inside. That's the big threat. Some worm their way into the church. They creep in unnoticed, covertly, stealthily, infiltrating, and they might not even be aware they're infiltrating. You know, the Bible speaks about the deceivers who are deceived. In other words, people that are so deceived themselves, they don't know they're deceiving others. They're doing it unintentionally. People that come in and they hear the gospel, but they've got a different twist to it, and they want to covertly share that side of it, pull people away. Satan knows right well, Spurgeon said, that one devil in the church can do far more than 1,000 devils on the outside. And it's true, because your guard is down. You hear people talking about Jesus. "Hey, we're getting together with my friends. We're going to go out and hang out together." And the next thing you know, you're finding you're going to the bars, you're hanging out, you're in the world again. You're like, what happened? Seductive words gradually seeping into the minds of those who hold the faith. And this is the idea of these men that are creeping in unnoticed. In fact, they're not going to wear a danger false prophet badge. You're not going to know. But they're previously marked out for condemnation. Now, what does that mean? Well, in times past, these people were predicted. Peter's letter, Paul writes about it, but even in the Old Testament, it spoke about people that had this mentality, and they're marked out for destruction. Now, it doesn't mean some are fated to be destroyed. You know, people read a lot more into predestination and to this plan of God than really needs to be read. We get too philosophical about it rather than practical. So the Bible says, whosoever will may come, but there are some who, unnoticed by men maybe, but not unnoticed by God, he knows who they are. He's already marked them, and their condemnation was marked out long ago. Their judgment is assured, but it also shows you how important the faith that was once and for all delivered to the saints is. Because these ungodly men who have their own design, their own agenda, no respect for God's word. That was me, actually, at one point. When the Jesus movement started, I was, I think, 13 or 14, and I was just getting away from the church, and then it became popular. I'm like, wow, you know, I'm getting away from the church, but now it's popular to be a Christian. So I grew my hair long, and I talk about Jesus, you know, but it was like more of a cultural thing than it was real. And I remember one of my friends asking me about some verse in the Bible, and I said, oh, yeah, that doesn't mean anything. Don't worry about that. And I mean, I'm talking as if I know. I was deceived and deceiving others unwittingly until the Lord finally showed his mercy on me. How do these guys operate? We see why he writes this, so that we need to make sure we're keeping the faith the main thing. Who to be concerned about? Those who are creeping in. But how are they operating? What are they doing? What are these ungodly doing? Well, verse 4 continues with three things that their focus is. These are the three characteristics about these ungodly that we should always be aware of. One is, they turn the grace of our God into lewdness. That's number one. Number two is, they deny the only Lord God. And number three is, and our Lord Jesus Christ. I separate those two because there is denial of God, and there's also the denial of how God sent his son to rescue us. The first thing is turning grace to lewdness. They twist the grace of God, essentially, as an excuse for blatant immorality. Generally, when people sin, if you're intending to commit adultery, if you're intending to steal something, if you're lying, you don't advertise that. It's like you do it secretly. You do it by night. You do it under darkness, under cover. You don't want people to see your sin. Most people try to hide their sin. They have enough respect for common decency to know that doesn't look very good. But these people actually are to a point where they glory in their shame. They've lost any sense of decency. They don't really care. That's the idea of lewdness. It's insolent, complete sexual immorality, or it doesn't have to be sexual immorality. It can also be used as brazen anti-biblical teaching. Truth denying and lies are taught without shame, and even arrogantly and proudly flaunting it. But this idea of turning grace to lewdness, how did that happen? How did they get to this point? I mean, Jude is not that far away when he writes this from when Jesus died, maybe 35 years, 40 years. A lot happened in that 40 years. Gnostics, this Gnostic theology came in, and Gnostics, essentially, their basic belief is that the material world was the lowest world of all. We all start there. The spiritual world was the goal. There are various emanations. Of course, in large parts of the world who believe in reincarnation, you graduate on various levels till you reach the ultimate spirituality. The Gnostics believed that whatever was material was bad, so they believed that Jesus could not be, and we'll talk more about that, but they believe that Jesus could not have been like a real man. But these guys bring this thing in. But what they did was, and the real danger was this theology that because Jesus paid for your sin, and because sin in the physical body is irrelevant, the body doesn't mean anything, you could basically sin all you want and you're covered, it's not a big deal. They turned the grace of the Bible into a license to sin. There are people that do that. Oh, I just asked Jesus to forgive me. As if it's trite, it's not a big deal. It was probably influenced by that type of Gnosticism. In fact, the more they sinned, the more grace they received. So, you want to see God's grace? Let's sin all the more. It was a weird philosophy. Imagine someone, and maybe you know someone like this. They're repeatedly offensive, horrific behavior, but are more shocked that you don't forgive them, because that's what you're supposed to do as a Christian. In fact, I had a former acquaintance tell me after the most egregious acts against us that he was only giving us a privileged opportunity to practice our Christianity by forgiving him. And we should be quite happy with him in that he gave us that opportunity. And he was serious. This wasn't just a put on. He was actually very serious. I told him I am thankful to practice that forgiveness, but I would not want to be in his shoes when he stands before God on that theology. So they turn and twist grace. You know, grace is amazing in how God so bountifully bestows so much riches to his children, adopting us. Who are we? That's the wild thing about adoption. I actually had an 8 or 9 year old girl ask me that question in Ephesians about God choosing us to the adoption as sons, what that meant. And I said, oh, that is one of the most amazing verses in Ephesians 1:5. That is awesome question. Because what God had in mind, what he predestined from the very beginning when creating us, was not that he'd have a bunch of puppets or slaves or servants. And, you know, worship him is not just like, you know, like enslaved to him. He actually elevated us, listen to this, as sons and daughters. What? Do you realize what that implies? When Jesus prayed for his disciples and said that they may be one, even as we are one, by the death of Jesus Christ, through the power of the Spirit, we are linked with God in a way that we are now his sons and daughters. That is astounding. So, don't twist that grace into thinking that because now you're adopted, you can do whatever you want. Because when you experience that kind of love and forgiveness, you will be so devoted to the Lord out of gratitude and love, and you'll be so desirous of others to experience that. That drives you, it compels you, love of Christ. That was Paul the Apostle. He said, the love of Christ compels me. It constrains me in ministry. The second thing was they denied the Lord God. There's a few ways to deny God. I mean, you can outright deny him, that he exists. You know, maybe you're persecuted. You might be in trouble with your job. You know, you've got to be careful. What you might lose here, you're willing to sell off your connection with God. And what a sad thing. That's kind of like Esau, who for a bowl of soup despised the inheritance of God. He sold it for a bowl of soup because he was hungry. That's what the world does, because they don't value the diamonds of the Lord. And so you can deny him. You can also deny him by your very lives and conduct. You know, the Bible says that they profess to know God, but by their very deeds deny him. You know, you could talk about God all you want, but how you are living is an expressive nature of what you believe. And then you can also develop false ideas about God. So there's lots of ways to deny the Lord. Jude was alarmed enough to be compelled to warn them. And then, of course, thirdly, denying the Lord Jesus. Again, this is where the Gnostic mentality really made a couple of errors about Jesus. One is that in regard to his nature, in that, again, they couldn't believe that he could really be, if he was truly the Son of God, he couldn't really be human. He couldn't be material. And some of them even said he didn't leave footprints, if you look closely. That he could walk through walls, so he couldn't really be real. He didn't have a real body, because that would be the lowest emanation. And they believed there were various levels, which also denied his uniqueness. Jesus was just one of many emanations that are in the various stages of going from the world of matter to the spiritual world. You know, New Age theology is rampant with this kind of idea that you're spiritual you can be spiritual without being Bible believing. In fact, there are some people who believe that they've already passed Jesus up and Jesus was good, but I've already went to a higher level. And they actually believe this stuff. So deny him his uniqueness and his nature would take away from the very purpose of why he came, which would then leave you unsheltered from the wrath of God which will come. This is Satan's strategy. He does not want you to trust alone in the death of Jesus Christ that can save you from your sin. Because if he can keep you from going under that umbrella, if he can get you to trust another umbrella, trust in your good works, trust in goodness, trust in something else, trust in your own spirituality. Don't trust in the blood of Jesus Christ. Because he knows the blood of Jesus Christ is the only thing that can save you. So he's determined to send his emissaries to creep in with all kinds of different confusing theologies, which is all comes back to this, why we encourage you, just read your Bible. These guys that are creeping in, they bring in these other ideas, they show those subtle little questions. Now, I know Pastor Lloyd says this, but this is what you should really, listen, don't believe them, and don't believe me. Read your Bibles. Test everything with the Word of God. It's your only protection. So in considering what aspects of Jesus are under attack, we should really show the importance of these issues. It struck me in my journey, my sojourn as a younger believer. I wanted so desperately my family to know what God had done in my life. I'll never forget the first encounter with my sisters in California when I was telling two of my three about Jesus. And they went in the kitchen and had a good laugh over it. And I thought, well, I guess this is going to be a long summer. I also remember, you know, the next week, my sister encountered him powerfully. And then my second sister came to respond to the gospel. But some family members were not as enthused. They didn't want to hear me talking about Jesus. They didn't want to hear me say the Bible. And I found myself, when I get around them, I'd be all depressed because I was failing God. I wasn't living in such a way that inspired them, or I wasn't doing it good enough, or I wasn't as patient as I needed to be. I wasn't as kind. I wasn't as good. And I was failing, and I was like beating myself down. And so every time I get around them, I'd just be depressed. So, wow, that's a great advertisement to become a Christian. Become a Christian and be depressed. And I realized that I was being held ransom. Satan was essentially had me trapped, thinking that it was all dependent upon me to influence my family, and I was failing. What kind of a Christian am I? And by the grace of God, you know, he let me see through that lie. And I realized I don't have to worry whether I'm good enough to be a good enough witness. I'm just going to enjoy what the Lord has done in me. Because there's something about the more you drive yourself, the more frustrated you get. That's not how God works. And Satan will make it when you stumble and when you fail, and he drives you home with condemnation and guilt. And then he tells you that's God. He could never accept you now. Look at what kind of a person are you. And then you begin to think God is this hard driving person that expects more than you could ever deliver. And what happens then? You finally give up. Wash your hands. You're done with this religion stuff. And you go hog wild into the world. And there's no answers there. But you can never go back to the church because you know there's no answers there. Which is Satan's strategy. He wants to keep you from the shelter of what really God is. God is merciful and kind and patient. And the more I'm filled with the Spirit, the more I am like that toward others. I'm kind, I'm patient. It was very crowded in this vacation, and little kids are, you know, they're walking, they see something dart right in front of you, and you almost stumble over them, and parents are always apologizing, I'm sorry, I'm sorry, I'm sorry. And I kept saying to them, Really? Why would you be sorry? This is about the kids. If any adult is impatient with a kid walking in front of them at Disneyland, they need to go home. You're in the wrong place. You know, this is the right of way for children, you know, kind of a thing. So just showing that kindness, people, parents be like, yeah, you're right. Yeah, you're right. And some of them were really out of control, but that's another subject. Reality is that God is so patient and gracious and kind. This is the gospel. He's given us the shelter from the storm, but there's going to be lies out there that will keep you from trusting in what Jesus did for you on the cross. His blood spilled for you, his body flayed out for you because of his love demonstrated. And we need to get back to that.
0: Getting back to the basics, it's an excellent way to keep contending for the faith. 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
3: Well, listen, you know what? Don't David from the hands of Absalom. Absalom had all the cards, but David just had a friend, and he had a prayer, and then he had some loyal followers that supplied. It was a little bit here, a little bit there, a little bit there, and God gave him the complete victory. And I believe that oftentimes we're looking for some supernatural, spectacular thing. Sometimes it's just setting that time aside, opening your Bible, praying, Lord, I just need to know what you're thinking, Lord. I need to know your mind. So before you even feed your body, you know, feed your soul. Have that quiet moment with the Lord. Don't miss that during the rest of the day.
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0: We all know about following good examples, but what about avoiding bad examples? Pastor Lloyd will share a few of them next time as our series in Jude continues. 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

0: Today on Light on the Hill, we're going to talk about a series of statements that, if understood as intended, will rapidly change the way you live your life. Here's a hint. Now is not the time to slow down. It's time to run hard. Here's Pastor James Cadiz to explain from Mark chapter 10.
1: This has been a very interesting time as we've been going through this section of Mark. And it's been very inspiring, because there's been so many things that have been manifesting over the last few months, perhaps over the last few years, that has really motivated me to be better at what I do, specifically speaking concerning Bible teaching, to become more excellent at it, to spend more time studying and understanding it and explaining it and recognizing concepts, principles, truths, and teaching you to do the same. And the reason why I'm saying that is because the time that we're in right now, we have been watching people, a grip of people, making a series of assertions that are predicated upon their ridiculous opinions and have absolutely nothing to do with the Bible. Now, this is not anything that's new to us, in that over the years, we've seen people make the craziest and most insane statements that you can think of regarding a whole subject matter, series of subject matters. But what's interesting is the advent and the continuation of the growth of these people who are social media stars, who have allowed themselves to become subject matter experts by virtue of the fact that lots of people watch them. And so the general assumption is, because I have the trust of a massive audience, then anything I say makes me the subject matter expert, and they end up saying the most insane, ridiculous things. And within the propagation of a lot of those ridiculous comments,

The people that listen to them, trust them, take it as law, run like crazy with it, and end up making complete donkeys of themselves, not recognizing the kind of lies that they're buying and the falsehoods that they continue to stipulate to. And this is the problem that we're seeing with all these things. Now, I can just tell you this right now, as bad as that sounds, it's a lot better than the lies we're hearing right now in the mainstream media and what has been the traditional constructs provided to us by news providers and information providers, but it's not that much better because it's becoming its own mainstream in and of itself because of all the things that we've been watching and seeing. Now, with all of that said, let me make a statement that I believe is founded in fact, that is grounded and rooted in fact, and it's one that I want to sink in to you, and that's this. The overwhelming majority of people who are making statements regarding issues that relate to the Bible, which is pretty much all of life, are making statements that are not biblically founded, and in their assertions that are not biblical, they make those statements because they themselves have not been taught well. Because they themselves have never been educated the way that they ought to be educated. And it's unfortunate because the overwhelming majority of people that I meet that make the assertions that they make are making them because their pastors are lazy. Their pastors don't spend time understanding what the scriptures teach and recognizing the principles and the concepts and the truth and not only the letter, but the spirit of the communication that's being given, that people walk away with a deep-rooted confusion that is fundamentally predicated upon the idea that what has been taught traditionally has always been the right way to go, when in reality, in many cases, it's been a lie. Now, we've revealed many of these. We've talked about many of these assertions that people make that absolutely are not founded in any kind of truth. And we've talked about it when we were in the book of Revelation. I got hate mail, guys, hate mail. When I told everybody that lukewarm is the only bad thing when we talk about hot and cold. Everybody thinks that cold means you hate God, hot means you love God, and God would rather that you hate him or love him. But that's not what the Bible says. Actually, hot is a wonderful thing. Cold is a wonderful thing, right? So, and it's funny because the only thing hot and cold represent are specific personalities, specific lifestyles, okay? Like you might see Wayne come up here and lead worship. Wayne is not what I would consider to be hot. He's ice cold, okay? If you see Jane leading worship, Jane is hot. That's just the bottom line. If you were to look at me teaching the Bible, I would be considered lit up, okay? I would be considered not high, not lit up that way, but you know what I mean? Like hot, like literally super hot, okay? But if you were to listen to Pastor Chuck teaching the Bible, you would consider him to be so cold that you could freeze a side of beef with his level of cold. Why? Because we have different extremes that represent refreshments, okay? By the way, interesting, the only other time that that word cold is used in the New Testament, which is associated with cold in the church of Laodicea, that letter, is it's used when Jesus says, when you give to one of these a cold cup of drink, such is the kingdom, right? And it's interesting because that is the metaphorical illustration being provided by the author of Revelation. He's saying you got a hot cup of coffee on a cold day. There's nothing like it. It's wonderful. If you drink a cold cup of whatever it may be, let's just say water, a cold cup of water on a hot day, extremely refreshing. But if you see the condensation on this cup, you see it. It looks ice cold, even kind of feels cold to the touch, and you drink it and it's lukewarm. What are you going to do? You're going to spew it out of your mouth. Same thing that happens with coffee or whatever it is that you're drinking, hot chocolate, whatever. The point behind it is God would rather that you be extreme in his love for him. He would rather that you be the type of person that makes this very a well-defined, very outgoing expression of your love for him instead of being the person that doesn't care. He doesn't want you to be apathetic. And apathy is what's being condemned in the letter to the church in Laodicea. But, oh man, I got lots of hate mail over that. Why? Because it's never been what they've been taught. That's what they always say. My whole life I've been studying the Bible and every single person I've ever heard has said that. Well, guess what? Every single person that's probably taught you that probably didn't really study it. They just heard somebody that they really appreciate saying it, or they read some book, some traditional commentary, but they never took the time to analyze it. That's what happens, okay? That's what happens with this story. You see, this story is also not understood.
The greatest mistake that gets made with the story that we're about to read is they treat it separately from the previous story. When people read the first words that Peter shares that we're going to read today, which of course, verse 28, it says, "Then Peter began to say unto him, Lo, we have left all and have followed thee." When Peter makes that statement, everybody thinks he just says it out of nowhere. Let me give you the context of Peter making that statement. And if you don't understand Elizabethan English, you won't understand the statement that Peter made anyway. But Peter makes a statement that in essence, if you read it in the original language, actually appears to be a rhetorical question, but it's translated as something that is declarative in nature because it makes more sense to the more modern reader. But this is what happens. You ready? You've got a rich young ruler. At least that's what everybody calls him. He's the rich young ruler. He goes to the Lord and he asks what must be done in order to obtain eternal life. God goes to him and says, well, you gotta obey the commands. He says, well, I've obeyed the commands from the very beginning. So then there's another exchange. And he says, okay, go sell everything you have and then follow me. And the Bible tells us that he walked away sad. Now, by the way, I just want you to know, him walking away sad doesn't mean that he actually rejects the tenets of what Christ represented to him. I don't know what that means. It could be sad because he was burdened knowing that he had to pay a hefty price. I don't know. But what I do know is that it was clearly understood by everybody that was watching that it was a very difficult circumstance that they were facing in the moment. That this guy was not happy. He was very heartbroken over what he knew he needed to do in order to obtain salvation. And then Jesus says something that's even more wild. And Jesus turns to them and he says, it's easier for a camel to go through the eye of a needle than it is to enter into the kingdom of God. Which, by the way, the eye of a needle, contrary to popular belief and contrary to common traditional bad teaching, has absolutely nothing to do with a gate that existed in Jerusalem at the time. The eye of a needle is literally the eye of a sewing needle. And yes, they existed back then. Okay? He says it's easier for a camel literally to go through the eye of a needle than it is to enter into the kingdom of God. Now, this was very troubling for the disciples. The disciples had an extraordinarily difficult time with that statement. Why did they have an extraordinarily difficult time with that statement? Because what that meant is it is impossible to go to heaven. And they went to the Lord and they said, well, then who can go to heaven? And what did Jesus say at the very end? This is where we left off. He made this statement, and this is an important one. He says, with men, it is impossible, but not with God. For with God, what? All things are possible. Why? Because what Jesus was trying to explain to them is only perfect fulfillment of the law could get you to heaven. Nothing else can get you to heaven except obeying God's law perfectly. And guess what? Everybody just realized it's impossible. You cannot obey God's law perfectly in and of yourself. It's impossible. But God made it possible to actually fulfill the law of God perfectly through you taking credit for Christ's fulfillment of the law perfectly. Now, this is where the whole ignorance thing begins to come in. And that's the fact that people say that the law of God is no longer valid, that the Old Testament is no longer valid because we have a new covenant. And what they don't realize is that the new covenant is what? It is predicated upon the perfect fulfillment of the old covenant. The new covenant is worthless if the old covenant is not completed. If the old covenant is not fulfilled, the new covenant doesn't mean anything. John even told us that in the very beginning of John. He actually said, grace and truth, or the law was given to us by Moses, grace and truth, here's how it should translate, realized in the law through Jesus Christ. So the idea here is we're not dealing with a comparison. The law is over here and the new covenant is over here. Grace and truth is over here. And they're antithetically opposed to one another as though it produces some Hegelian synthesis. That's not what he's saying here. He's saying that the law was presented to us by Moses. Grace and truth, which was already in the law, was made known to us. It was realized in the law through the perfect life of Christ. So you're not throwing one out for the other. This is where major problems come when people don't understand the passage. This is where major errors happen. This is where people come to really bad conclusions like this one. Israel's no good. God's done with Israel. Christians are spiritual Israel. No.
if you say that, then what you're saying is God lied all throughout the Old Testament. And if God lied all throughout the Old Testament, you might as well just live your life like a nut job, because you're going to hell.

to go through the eye of a needle than a rich man enter to the kingdom of God. And these guys were like, well, this guy, these disciples are like, this guy was absolutely perfect. I mean, everything about him is perfect. If he can't enter into the kingdom of heaven, then what about us? What a mess. And that's when Jesus says it's all possible with Christ, because all things are possible with the Lord himself. But then look at the stunt that the disciples pull here. I think it's hilarious. Peter, of course, being the perfect representative of all the disciples, this is what he says, and I'll read the verse again. I just read it again before. I'll read it again. Then Peter began to say unto him, lo, we have left all and have followed thee. In other words, well, look at us, Lord. We've left everybody. Unlike the rich young ruler, we've left everybody and we followed you. Now you would think the response for Christ, from Christ, would be, you know what? That's a huge sacrifice. And I see it, I recognize it, and I'm so thankful for it. Thank you so much. That's not what God does. Look at what Jesus says in response to Peter's pretty cocky, arrogant statement, right? He says in verse 29, and Jesus answered and said, verily, verily, I say unto you, there is no man that hath left house or brethren or sisters or father or mother or wife or children or lands for my sake and the gospel's, but he shall receive 100-fold now in his time houses and brethren and sisters and mothers and children and lands with persecutions, and in the world to come eternal life. Okay, look at this. This is so heavy. Okay? Because what he's basically saying, as Peter says, look at us. Look at all we've done. Look at everything that's happened to us. Jesus said, there's not a single person who has left any of the things that you're bragging about leaving. There's not a single person who's left mother, father, children, you know. Hey, there's not a single person that's left family, material gain, material goods, nothing, that has not received it back 100-fold. Now here's the error that people make when they read this, right? They immediately will teach you that if you give to the Lord $100, you will get $100 times 100. If you give to God $1,000, then you will get $100,000 because God promises it in his word. That's not what it's saying. What God is saying here, and it's a critical thing to be understood, is that whatever sacrifice you are making in the moment, whatever it is you think you're giving up for the Lord in this moment, will never return empty. It is always going to be the worthwhile sacrifice, because the gain that you will get out of it will be consequential. It will be significant. I'm going to argue that financial gain is the least consequential of all of it. I would argue that money is the least important gain that you could ever consider when you talk about gains that are being made. I'm a pastor. I've been a pastor for over 30 years, longer than many of you have been alive. And here's the thing that I want to point out in understanding this. As a pastor, I've lost count how many times I have sat by wealthy men or wealthy women who were breathing their last breath. I've lost count how many times I've been by people who were dying, and in many cases, watching them leave this earth. Do you know one thing I have never, ever heard come out of the mouths of any of them when they can actually speak? I've never heard them say things like, I wish I made more money. I've never heard them say things like, I wish I made a few extra dollars. I could have worked overtime and made more money. You know what they all tell me? They all tell me things like, I wish I spent more time with my children. This is tragic, but I've heard many of them tell me, I wish my family were around me right now. I wish I could say as I'm dying that I lived a better life. I wish I was able to say that I made more of a mark. You know what they also all tell me? They all tell me things like, I would give every dollar to my name. And in one case, that's $10 million. I'd give every dollar to my name to be able to spend an extra month with my children. Or the one that I hear even more commonly than that, I would give every dollar to my name to go back to living in the days where my children were little and I didn't blow them off as much as I did. That's what they tell me.

0: Why? Because it goes back to the same principle that Jesus is talking about here. When you make the investment to walk away from what you perceive as being valuable, and you learn God's value system by valuing Him and valuing the things that He values, and you give up everything for that, the gains are so consequential that the multiplication in what you receive is far beyond anything you could ever calculate or ever hope for. And I'm here to tell you that money is the smallest part of that. Money is the least consequential aspect of that. But there's a general principle involved in this. Because our perception that is related to our own possessions oftentimes is the very thing that keeps us from gaining more than we've ever gained or more than we've ever done. Because we have this thing where we like to hold on to the things that cause us to have security. And we don't put ourselves out there to take a step into the next arena to be able to experience whatever victory God wants us to have. And that oftentimes all goes back to the same closed, unaware mindset that we give ourselves to when we choose to walk in inebriation. When you are not sober, you can't think clearly. By the way, fastest way to lose sobriety is what? Sin. If you don't think clearly, you're not going to be able to understand it. You're not going to be able to recognize it. You're not going to be able to see it. You're not going to be able to understand or think clearly. It's funny how so much of what is spiritual is oftentimes not understood, is oftentimes not recognized, is oftentimes put in a predicament and in a situation where there is blindness.
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0: Look how this goes. This is heavy. This last verse that he gives. But many that are first shall be last and the last first. Why? What does he mean when he says that? Many are first will be last, the last will be first. Why? It is a condemnation to the arrogant. Listen, when he says the first will be last and the last will be first, you know, even when we were kids, we used to say, I'm going to get to the end of the line because I want to be first. You know, we used to do that a lot. That's not what Jesus is saying here. Jesus is, in essence, making the statement that the person who sees themselves in the front will always be the person that ends up at the last. And the person who recognizes that they're willing to take a back seat in the very last in order to accomplish what God's will for them is are always the people that will be at the front. Because they recognize the value in what they're doing. And they embraced it instead of allowing the enemy to take it away. I talk about this all the time to young people. They come to me and they tell me about all the things that they value. They value their value system. And oftentimes I remind them, it's broken. Do not try to climb this ladder, because what you don't realize is by climbing this ladder, you'll end up in the back seat. You'll never have the ability to do what you need to do in the most important way possible if you give yourself to this. Oftentimes, it's not thought of. It's not thought through. It's not even recognized or realized, but that's what God wants us to do. God says, I want you to allow yourself to get to the place where you will grasp what I can do in your life, the impossible, that you may allow yourself to take advantage of the very things that mean the most so that you can obtain the hundredfold, right? Now, how does that happen? Practically, what takes place. Remember this phrase. You ready? Remember this phrase. My life is about to change rapidly. Say that to yourself every single time you think about this. My life is about to rapidly change. What do you mean? I'll tell you what everybody thinks when I say that. Everybody thinks when I make that statement, it means that something is going to happen within the next 3 days, or it's going to happen within the next 10 days, or it's going to happen within the next 100 days, or 400 days, or 500 days, or 1,000 days. What people don't recognize is when I say your life is about to rapidly change, there's a principle that is spiritual that's involved here. If you continue in the status quo, things are just going to buzz along. They're going to buzz along. They're going to buzz along. 1 year goes by. 5 years go by. 10 years go by. 40 years go by. It doesn't matter. It's all going to go by. And then something's going to hit you. And when it does, it's going to hit you so fast that you have no idea where it came from. You have no idea where it is, what it is. You are so discombobulated that you don't know what to do next. And you know what in essence happens? All the king's horses and all the king's men will never be able to put Humpty back together again. Isn't that funny how that works? The way that you accelerate that destruction in your life is by going out of your way to do the very things that you want and to do the very things that please you in the moment. But the person who says, I'm going to deny myself gratification in this moment because I understand that doing this is me walking in obedience. When the fast happens in your life, it will translate to something completely different. It will translate to something that you never thought you could possibly ever deal with because you were being prepared for that moment in your submission to the Lord.
1: Remember, you are the light of the world. A city that is set on a hill cannot be hidden. 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
1: Welcome to Living in Grace, an outreach of Calvary Chapel of Grangeville. Let's open up our Bibles to the New Testament book of Hebrews, as Pastor Dean teaches us through God's Word, book by book, chapter by chapter, and verse by verse.
2: So if you brought your Bible, let's turn in our Bible to the book of Hebrews as we're studying through the Bible. 2 weeks ago, because I was gone last week, 2 weeks ago we were in Hebrews chapter 4, and we ended in verse 13. Today we're going to be in chapter 4, starting in verse 14, and the whole teaching, the complete study, really goes through chapter 5. As you may recall, the writer of Hebrews has been warning the Jewish believers to continue to stick with their faith and trust and salvation in Jesus Christ. And he was doing that because their family and friends who were still in Judaism, you know, were saying, listen, you need to come back to the real religion of God. We have the temple. We are God's chosen people. We have our covenant. We have the law. We have the sacrifices. And then in this section, they were saying, and we also are the only ones that have the high priest, that have the capacity to have sin forgiven. The writer in Hebrews 4, starting in verse 4, starts to talk to them about how God has replaced their Old Testament covenant with their high priest, with the new covenant through Jesus Christ, our high priest. So let me start in verse 14. He says this, seeing then that we have a great high priest who has passed through the heavens, Jesus, the Son of God, let us hold fast our confession. So when we were studying through the Old Testament, you probably remember that after Moses took the nation of Israel out of Egypt, and as they were in the wilderness, God had already established the 12 tribes of Israel through the 12 sons of Jacob. Remember all of that? It was at this time in the wilderness where God had said, I want you to set aside the tribe of Levi, that was one of the 12 tribes, and they are going to be the priestly line, the go-between, you know, me and the people and me, and out of them I'm going to pick one high priest, and this high priest will be the one that intercedes for me. And so the first high priest, remember, was Moses' older brother, Aaron, who came from this particular tribe. The high priest was the way by which God could move into the people's lives, and on a certain day of the year, remember Yom Kippur, it was the Day of Atonement. This is when he would offer this sin offering for the people. So they looked at the high priest and this specific day as a really a big deal. Once a year, the high priest would take two goats. The first goat would be taken out into the wilderness and let go. The idea there was just as the goat was leaving into the wilderness, so will your sin be leaving you. It's also where, how many of you have heard the term escape goat? That is where this term comes from. And the idea was that as the goat went out into the wilderness, so their sins would be leaving them on this day. Meanwhile, the high priest would either, and remember, they started the tabernacle, the temporary temple of God. Later on, it was moved into Jerusalem when the temple was built. But anyway, the high priest then would take this second goat, and he would kill it, and he would take its blood into the Holy of Holies once a year, and he would offer it up as a sin offering for his sins, the people's sins. And then he would come out, and as a result of him coming out, it would be recognized that God had covered the people's sins for that year. Again, it was a covering. It was not a complete forgiving. In other words, the next day, or even after the event, if they sinned, now they still had unforgiven sin in their lives. And so a completely different covenant than what we have today. And so the writer of Hebrews is wanting these Christian believers to understand that even though the high priest was still offering the sin offering once a year, even though the old covenant, they were still following it, even though they were still doing the Day of Atonement and all of those things, Jesus now brought in the new covenant by grace through faith. Okay? He was the one that became that perfect sacrifice. God himself was sacrificed for our sins. And so the price for each and every person's sins now is forgiven by God completely and in full. Jesus does not return to the cross to pay the price for sin. That was a one-time event. He is now our high priest. He also says there in verse 14, he says, a great high priest who passed through the heavens, Jesus, the Son of God. So after Jesus' death, after his resurrection, after his ascension, he went into the heaven. The first heaven, Paul has talked about this in other books of the Bible. The first heaven is the atmosphere where we breathe, right? We have oxygen right now. We're breathing. The second heaven is the stellar heavens where the planets and the stars exist. And then the third heaven is where God himself dwells. And so Jesus ascended, went through all of them, and now he is in heaven, the third heaven, as our high priest. And then verse 15, for we do not have a high priest who cannot sympathize with our weakness, but with all points tempted as we are, yet without sin. So for someone to be able to sympathize with us in the struggles that we are struggling with, have you noticed that it's really only the person that has gone before us in the same struggle and we have seen God working it through their lives? They're the ones that can minister to us. I have never been divorced, and so I can't really relate to someone who is divorced because I have not lived that. I have not walked that walk. But there's other in the body of Christ that have gone through a divorce and God has worked through them, and they're able to minister to another believer who is struggling with those kinds of things and other things as well. So we need someone who has walked before us. And Jesus was tempted in every possible way that we were tempted. So he sympathizes with our weakness. He was a human being dealing with all the same emotions and feelings and temptations. But the difference between him and us is that he was still without sin. Jesus, being our high priest, can relate to everything that we go through. And no matter what we go through, he always is there with the proper solution. Verse 16, let us therefore come boldly to the throne of grace, that we may obtain mercy and find grace to help in time of need. Again, we need to understand from the Jewish Christian's mindset, because before Christ, no one was allowed to enter into the Holy of Holies except the high priest, and only on a specific day. Do you remember Aaron's two sons? Do you remember how they went in flippantly? And do you remember what happened to those two guys? They were priests. God called down fire and destroyed them. And so it was a big deal who went in to the Holy of Holies. And even the high priest, if he went in on any other day other than the Day of Atonement, it was a big deal. And so there was great respect for entering the Holy of Holies. So the Jewish Christians had this healthy respect of who could in fact enter the Holy of Holies. And so when the writer says here that Jesus is their high priest, okay, and that instead of only one man being entered into the Holy of Holies and only on a specific day, for them to hear this thing of, I have direct access to God, I don't have to go through a man. My high priest is Jesus Christ. This was something that was hard for them, because you're going to remember, they were raised in the Judaism, right? Every year, all the traditions, all the sacrifices, all the gifts. So this was kind of a hard thing for them to fathom, that they had access to God at any time. And on a side note here, and then we're going to move forward, any pastor, any priest is not the way by which you access God. We all know that, right? You have direct access to God because of Jesus Christ. And so anyone or any church that teaches that you need to go through a priesthood is teaching heresy, because we all have direct access to Jesus Christ. He is our high priest and into the Father. And then it says there, You know, so how are we supposed to access God? What should our mindset be there? And it says there, let us come therefore boldly to the throne of grace. You know, we know that the word grace means God's favor at Jesus' expense. So God favors you. God has his blessings upon you, not based upon your works, but because of your faith and trust in Jesus Christ. If we wanted to meet the President of the United States, you know, we would need to somehow contact the White House. I don't exactly know how that would work, but we'd have to somehow get on a waiting list. And probably most of us would not be able to visit the President at the White House in the Oval Office simply because of his demands, right? He has a limited time. But that's not the case of his wife or his children, right? They have direct access to the President. And in a much greater way, right? Because what's a president? He's just a man. But in a much greater way, we have access to the most important person in all the universe, the one that spoke everything into existence. How powerful is that? Let there be light, and boom, there was light. We don't come to him based upon good works. We don't come to him based upon, well, I had my quiet time today, I prayed today, I had my devotions today. No, we come to him because of his grace, because of his favor upon our lives, simply because he favors us. And so we have direct access. We don't even have to be in a specific place. People will say to me, well, where's your church? I say, well, they're running all over town this week. Because the church is mobile, isn't it? This is just what? This is just a building. That's all that this is. But here's the thing. Satan does not want believers to understand fully the concept of grace. Oh, sure, you got saved, but now everything in your relationship with God is now up to you. So he will condemn you. He will point to your sins. He will point to your failures. And the truth be told, they're all probably true. They are in my case when he condemns me, because he's hoping that we won't go to God in time of trouble. That is his end game. Don't go to God. Do this on your own. He wants us to think that God is either angry with us, or God is busy, or God doesn't even want to spend time with us. But that's further from the truth. Consequently, if we believe in Satan's lies, in his condemnation, we will continually struggle in life, because as we come up on a situation, we won't go to the Lord for access and power and deliverance. We will go to ourselves.

deliverance, we will go to ourselves. And how do you think that that works out? It's a failure, isn't it? I've never had one of them go, Lord, I've got this one, and it worked out. It just doesn't go that way. But once we learn that our relationship and our access to God is simply because of Him and not us, now we can come boldly, not because of us, but because of Him. And what do you get? What do I get? What do we get when we actually come to God? What does He say there? He provides mercy, and He provides grace in time of need. Mercy is getting what we don't deserve, okay? And that's really cool. But grace goes much, much further than that. Grace is getting what we don't deserve. So here's the question, and this is one not to raise your hand on. When you are in a time of need, whatever it is, you know, a time of temptation, a time of struggle, a time of not knowing what, Lord, what am I going to do with this? Are we going to the Lord, right? He wants to help us. He has all the resources to help us. Or are we believing Satan's lies and condemnations and we go, well, you know, I wish I could go to God, but you know, I sinned this week or I didn't do this week. So, you know, I got to do this one on my own. That's Satan's lies. The Lord wants us to always come to Him. But there's one requirement to be able to access God by grace through faith. And what is that? A non-believer cannot boldly come to the throne room of grace. Why is that? Because they're not saved. They need to ask Jesus Christ to forgive their sins and to come into their lives, and now they are like us. Now they can access God 24/7. And I don't mean that flippantly, 24/7. It's just a way by which to say we can access God anywhere at any time. Actually, the Bible teaches, this is wild, the Bible actually even teaches that our bodies, when we become born again, not only does God the Holy Spirit come into us, but He makes our body His temple. That's the temple. Our body is God's temple. God dwells in us. God wants to meet us in our inner being, in our spirit. Then it says there, to help you in time of need. I have that phrase, to help you in time of need, underlined, highlighted in two different colors. I need to be reminded to help me in time of need. God is waiting for me to reach out to Him when I need direction, when I need to have deliverance, whatever those things. So I would take advantage of that. That's a promise that we all have. And then let's move into chapter 5 of Hebrews 5. And it says there in verses 1 through 4, and now he's going to be describing the high priest from the Old Testament. For every high priest taken from among men is appointed for men in things pertaining to God, that he may offer both gifts and sacrifices for sins. He can have compassion on those who are ignorant and going astray, since he himself is also subject to weakness. In other words, he's a sinner, just like us. Because of this, he is required, as for the people, so also for himself, listen, to offer sacrifices for sins. Again, Old Testament covenant. And no man takes this throne to himself, but he who is called by God, just as Aaron was. So the writer here is just kind of reiterating the Old Testament covenant with the high priest. He was a man that was appointed by God. He had the same struggles that everybody else struggled with, the sin and temptation, all of those things, and that it was God who placed him into this ministry, just how God did that with Aaron, the first high priest, okay? Now, in verse 4, the Jewish believers might have been struggling with the fact that the high priest was always supposed to come through the tribe of who? Remember? Levi. Moses' older brother was that first high priest in the tribe of Levi. So how could the high priest come from somewhere else? How could that be? So they might have been wondering, well, how could Jesus, because Jesus came from what, the tribe of Judah, how could he be a high priest? Because the high priest is supposed to come through the tribe of Levi.
Okay, look at verse

0: verses 5 and 6. Start to explain that. So also Christ did not glory himself to become high priest, but it was he who said to him, so it was the Father that said to the Son, you are my Son, today I have begotten you. Verse 6, as he also says in another place, Father to Son, you are a priest forever according to the order of what there? What's it say? Melchizedek. It's not even in the 12 tribes of Israel. The writer here explains that the old covenant applied. There was a season for that. But Jesus didn't come even through the tribe of Judah in the sense of his high priesthood. He came through what? The order of Melchizedek. Jesus was appointed as a high priest through this other order. And when we get to chapter 7, I'm going to be talking a lot about this Melchizedek and all of that. So I would like to kind of hold off talking about that, but I do need to say this so that we can understand the context here. Back in Genesis 14, when Abraham was just starting off, before Moses, before the law, before the order of Levi, before even priests and all of that, there was this guy called Melchizedek, and we'll read about that story when we get to that particular chapter. And I personally believe, if you read through Genesis 14, I personally think that Melchizedek is a Christophany. Remember, Christophany is Jesus coming before being born as an infant. I believe that that is what it's talking about, because who else could fit that description? And we'll talk more about that when we get there in a few weeks. Also notice mentioned in verse 6 that Jesus did not become a high priest. He has always been a priest to the Father. It says there, you are a priest forever, so no beginning, no end, according to the order of Melchizedek. So Jesus has always been the high priest to the Father and became our high priest when he went to the cross and ascended into heaven. Verse 7, who in the days of his flesh, now this is speaking of Jesus as a human being, who in the days of his flesh, when he had offered up prayers and supplications, so prayers is speaking of general prayer, a supplication is speaking of specific prayer, vehement cries and tears to him who was able to save him from death, so the Father was able to save him if he chose to do so, and was heard because of his godly fear. So when Jesus was in the Garden of Gethsemane, you know that last night, he had the first group of disciples, and I think it was eight or nine, and he had them wait at a certain location, and then he took a few of the other guys, and he brought them a little deeper into the Garden of Gethsemane, and he said, now all you guys just wait and pray for me, pray about the situation, pray what's going on here. And then he went on by himself, and he prayed on his own. He prayed for him, for his deliverance. He also prayed for those disciples that he knew were going to be going through some pretty tough times. So he started to pray for himself, and then he was arrested, tortured, and crucified. A couple of key things that I think it's important to understand here. First, because Jesus, being God, became flesh. That is, he became a human, and he never stopped being God. He was 100% God, and then he became 100% man. You can't do the math on that. It just doesn't work. I tried different angles and illustrations, and it doesn't work. So, in the days of his flesh, and it's important because some people go, well, you know what? Jesus was a spirit, but he really never became a physical man. Well, it says here that he did. The second thing, notice that he prayed. In the most tense moment of his prayer, Jesus actually shows us really the purpose of prayer. You know, it was not to get the Father to do what he wanted the Father to do. He did express his view on the subject matter, right? But what did he say? But not my will, but your will be done. And that's really, if you have to think about the purpose of prayer, any prayer, it's really getting my will in line with God's will. We all know that God's power and resources are unlimited. We all know that he knows the future before it happens, and he has the ability to change the future. We know that he has the best intentions for our lives. We know that he has a perfect place and a time to make things happen. But even though we know all of that, have you noticed that sometimes we go, Lord, I really want this to happen in my life. I want my will to be done and not yours. Because somehow in us, we think that it's even funny to say, we think that we know better than God. Isn't that embarrassing that I would even think that I know better than God? Foolishness. So really, any prayer, an honest prayer, as we are laying our petitions before the Lord, and we can kind of lay out everything, right? Even our attitude. You know, I've had times of prayer where, Lord, I have a rotten attitude about this, and I don't even want to be talking to you about it. But you've called me to, and out of obedience, I'm doing this, right? He already knows it anyway, so why not just fess up? And then as we open in prayer, and as we're eventually, my line becomes in line with his will, and that is really the purpose of prayer. God always knows. God also, I want to say this, I want to say it very carefully. God always answers prayer because it is either this way, yes, and right now, or yes, but not at the time or the way in which you think it's going to happen. That always throws me for a loop. Or no, I've got another way that I want to do this, and so you need to be patient and wait.
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3: 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If a bee stung him, it hurts.
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4: 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Our friend Charlie Kirk, right before he was assassinated, Charlie Kirk had finished up a book titled Stop in the Name of God. And I got to tell you, friends, you're going to want to get a copy. 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Stop in the Name of God by Charlie Kirk. 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
2: 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Now, this is a series about who Jesus really is, not the Jesus of popular opinion, but the Jesus of the Bible, God Himself, who stepped into our world. And here we'll discover what it truly means to come to Him. You see, a lot of us think that we know who Jesus is, but if someone were to ask us about Him, would we really know what to say? You see, many of us are not aware that Jesus really isn't less than God. He is fully God, sent down to this earth in human skin to make a way for a relationship with Him. So today, Pastor Jack reminds us that believing in Jesus is only the beginning. We're also called to receive Him, to trust in Him, and remain close to Him every single day. The closer we stay to Him, well, the more our faith is strengthened and the more our doubts and fears begin to fade away. Now with his message called Christ, the Son of God, here's pastor and Bible teacher Jack Hibbs.
3: Christ, the Son of God. We must believe in the Son. Believe in the Son of God. Well, you might say, well, I certainly do believe in Him. Listen, I don't mean believe in Him in a historic sense. Well, although that is important, I mean believe in Him as an absolute trusting sense. Why? Because Jesus was presented by God. He said early in our text, He said, this is my beloved Son in whom I'm well pleased. Listen, He is, can I put it this way? And it's certainly accurate. This is my only approved, authentic, genuine, completely authorized version of me. There is no other. And this one that I'm showing you is the standard of what I will accept into heaven, nothing less. Listen, my friend, you've got to be just like Jesus to get to heaven. Did you know that? Well, you know, I've walked the grandma across the street today, so I get my brownie point. You don't get nothing. You've got to be just like Jesus to get to heaven. Well, how do we get there then? In 2 Corinthians 5:21, the Bible says that He, Jesus, who knew no sin, became sin for us that we might become the righteousness of God in Him. Are you ready for this? This is shocking what I'm going to give you. Even though Jesus never sinned, never did He sin. In 2 Corinthians 5:21, that message is this, that Jesus received from the Father the brunt, read Isaiah chapters 52 and 53, the scourge, the beating, the judgment, the pain, the isolation, the treatment, as though He Himself had committed every one of your sins and mine multiplied. Listen, look at who you are. Look at who I am. Statistically, I'm in the middle of my life. He paid all of my sins debt from this moment past, all of it. So stop bringing up the future, Jack, or the past, Jack, and look to the future. Stop bringing up the past, Mike, or Karen, or Bill, or whoever, and look to the future. All the past he's paid for, this current day he's paid for, and until I go to heaven, he's paid for it. This is outrageous. The Father heaped upon him all my judgment. In return, the doctrine that Paul teaches us, that God imputed to us his righteousness. There's only one way to get to heaven. That's to be just like Jesus Christ. How does that happen? To be imparted by God, with the holiness of Jesus Christ, or else we're not getting in. You see now how human works is ridiculous in the mind of God? Boy, do we need to meditate on that. Jesus was presented to us by God. He's the only one acceptable. Secondly, Jesus revealed the will of God to us. He revealed the very will of God to us. Jesus exposed God's heart to us. Jot it down. I have no time to read it. 2 Peter 3, 9 and 10. Simply, God is not willing that any should perish. Jesus came to preach the good news. Matthew 7, 21. Jesus warned, not everyone who's associated on an outward basis with me shall enter the kingdom of heaven. He says, many, many people call me Lord, but not all of them will enter into the kingdom of heaven. Why? Because you need to make sure that you've experienced the revelation of Jesus Christ that comes through God. Secondly, Luke 22. It says in Luke 22, verse 40, and when he came to the place, he said to them, pray that you may not enter into temptation. And he was withdrawn from them about a stone's throw away there in the Garden of Gethsemane. And he knelt down and he prayed and he said, Father, if it be your will, take this cup from me. Nevertheless, not my will, but your will be done. What was the will of the Father? Jesus performed it. It was not that man could be saved any other way. That was not God's will. Jesus even said, Father, if there's any other way, let this cup be removed from me. If man could get saved by good works, if he could be saved by moralizing his world, then let's go for it. If man can be delivered from hell into heaven any other way, then let's do it. And Jesus finally said, but not my will, thy will be done. Every bit of his human core was crying out, I don't want to go to the cross. And yet every bit of his spirit was saying, the cross we must go to if we're to save mankind. He had flesh just like you and I did. If a bee stung him, it hurts. We somehow make him something other than a human. But remember, he was the God-man. He was revealing to us the very will of God. And that will, by the way, right now, is gentle, kind, merciful, and forgiving. Don't wait, because that same will would be judgment, wrathful, and vengeful in the end. Receive him now. Also, Jesus is the pinnacle to God. Simply, I'll just say this, he is the only way. Thirdly, we see that we must accept the Son. We must accept him. Charles Spurgeon, this is a radical quote of 100 plus years ago, so listen to the English because it's well written. We just don't get it these days. Charles Spurgeon says, the sinner's reception of Christ results in this primarily. First, fellowship between God and man is restored. And second, that divine intercourse hallmarks the Christian life. That's beautiful. That divine intercourse hallmarks the Christian life. If you've accepted Jesus Christ, you will have fellowship restored with God. You will. You'll be experiencing it now. And you will forever be hearing the wooing, the flirtation, if I can put it that way, of Jesus saying, come with me and let's sit aside and let's talk in fellowship, as Spurgeon calls it, holy intercourse. If that word ever meant anything, it means the relationship between the Christian and their God. But we must accept him. We so trivialize these words these days. Well, you know, believe in God, come to Christ, accept him. It's much deeper than that. Am I boring you? Thanks, because I got to hurry. I'm excited about this. The second thing that we see, or I should say the first thing that we see here is accepting him means receiving him. That we receive him. This is so important. It's important to us. It's important to you. Mark chapter 12, beginning at verse 2. It was so important, Jesus said this. Now, at vintage time, he sent a servant to the vine dressers that he might receive some of the fruit of the vineyard from the vine dressers that they took, and they beat him and sent him away empty-handed. And again, he, the owner of the vineyard, sent yet another servant, and at that time they threw him in the head and sent him away shamefully treated. And again, the owner sent another, but they killed him. And many others, beating them and killing some. Therefore, still having one only son, the owner sent his beloved at last, saying, they will respect my son. But those vine dressers said among themselves, hey, look, this is the heir. Come, let us kill him and inherit the vineyard for ourselves. So they took him and killed him and cast him out of the vineyard. Therefore, what will the owner of that vineyard do when he comes? He will destroy those vine dressers and give the vineyard to others. Jesus is telling the story about himself. If you reject the reception of Jesus Christ, then judgment is hanging over your head. You know, I said, well, this is a fire and brimstone message. It's a fire and brimstone message if you want it to be. Well, I don't appreciate what he said this morning. If it leads you to say, Jesus, have pity on my soul and forgive me of my sin and be the Son of God to me, then this will be the greatest day of your life. You must accept the Son. Accepting means receiving. Accepting means dedication. Man, I wish we had another hour. We need to dedicate our lives to God. Don't raise your hand, but does your marriage stink? It's because someone in that marriage unit is not dedicated to God. Does your relationship with your kids stink? Someone's not dedicated to God. Don't look to your kids to be the ones. They probably are dedicated to God. It's probably your problem. We hear much more from youth saying, I wish my parents would get right with God. Then we hear from parents saying, I wish my kids would get right with God. Dedicate. Is your home dedicated? At night when you pray, do you pray for the parameter of your home? I do every night. I pray for the property line of our home. Then I pray for the neighborhood. And then I pray for, even though I may not know some of you, I pray for your home. Lord, and my kids hear this. We pray together. I'm not saying that we're something. Most of the time we fall asleep while we're praying. I'd rather fall asleep while we're praying than watching Seinfeld.
5: 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And now, let's get back to today's message. Once again, here's Pastor Jack.
3: I think God's happy when we fall asleep praying to him. Did you hear what I said? I think God's happy when we fall asleep praying to him. It's better doing that than some other stupid thing. Be praying, Lord Jesus, and you pray. Also this, accepting means assent. Accepting means assent. In Matthew 16, verse 13, this is a wild portion of scripture. It's awesome. When Jesus came to the region of Caesarea Philippi, many of you have been there on our tours, he asked his disciples, listen, here's the question. Who do men say that I, the Son of Man, am? So they said, some say that you're John the Baptist. Some say that you're Elijah. Some say that you're Jeremiah. Notice, all guys who had been dead now, they're all dead. John the Baptist, these two other guys are dead. Some say you're come back from the dead. You're so powerful. Or you're even one of the ancient prophets. And he said to them, but who do you say that I am? And Simon Peter piped up and said, you are the Christ, the Son of the living God.

On this rock, I will build my church, and the gates of hell shall not prevail against it. There's two thoughts of belief. One's right and one's wrong. The wrong one is this, that it was a declaration that the church was going to be built on Peter. Believe me, you don't want Peter as a foundation for your church. I can't believe he said that. Well, read your Bible. Secondly, which is the right view, is upon the declaration that Peter made. You are the Christ, the Son of the living God. On this rock I will build my church. I want to introduce to you a third view, which is just as right, I believe, as the second. Jesus, it says, went to Caesarea Philippi. If you know anything about that place, that's where Pan was worshipped. It was the central place of pagan worship. It's the headwaters of the Jordan River. It comes out of the ground. There's a big cave right there. They believed that it was the descent. It's a gigantic rock. And in that rock was carved out, and idols were placed, and people would worship their idols in front of this gigantic rock. I mean, it's like, to us, we'd say it's a small mountain or a very large hill, a big rock, and the Jordan waters come out. There's a big cave. And they would throw their virgin children into there, their firstborns into there. They would throw animals into there in the worship of Pan. You know who Pan is. You ever watch the little cartoon Hercules? Pan's that little kind of geeky thing with goat body and a human head. Jesus was there, and it's the center place of pagan worship in the world. When it came vacation time, Jesus took his disciples to the darkest place on earth. Can you imagine? Hey, let's pack up and vacation in Amsterdam. If you've been there, you know what I'm talking about. Let's pack up and vacation in Vegas, Atlantic City, Bourbon Street, New Orleans. Oh, yeah, I want to parade my kid around while there's naked women and men on display in the storefront window. Oh, yeah, sure. That was Caesarea Philippi. Jesus takes the boys on a vacation to take a break, takes them right into the darkest place in the world, and he says, who do you guys say that I am? Why did he say that? Because all of these gods were there, and people were worshiping. And in front of the God that you're worshiping, you would declare that God's name, and then do their worship, often sexual activity. Jesus, looking at all the stuff that's going on, turns to the disciples in Caesarea Philippi and says, who do you say that I am? Isn't that cool? They would shout up and say, great is Artemis, great is Diana, great is whoever. And then they would do those sexual acts or those pagan worship scenes. And Jesus simply turns to his disciples and say, who do you say that I am? Peter makes his declaration, and I think it can be said and argued that Jesus, when he says, upon this rock I will build my church. Upon this rock. See this big rock here? I'm going to build my church on paganism, worldliness, carnality. Because it's just going to crush it. Because all this is just a lie. It's not true. Look at that. Aw. Come on, go ahead and say it again. That's exactly the result or the action we're supposed to have. Because the scripture says regarding our ascent to him is that we're to see him. John says, behold, the Lamb of God who takes away the sins of the world. What? The Lamb of God who takes away the sins of the world? The Jewish man would say, what? The Lamb of God? That's the Lamb of God. Moses told us to take that little lamb into our house for 5 days. 5 days and five nights. We select him. He's without spot. He's without blemish. He's as cute as a button. Look at him. Don't you want to take him home right now? Look how cute he is. You want to take him home? That's exactly what God said to Moses. Moses, get a little lamb. Give it. Have the people select their lamb. They take it home and they play with it. They would feed it. They would sleep on the bed with them. And they would become very attached. And then at the end of that 5 day period, which is the 14th of Nisan, that little lamb would be taken by the head of the house down to the temple. And the father would be petting that little lamb and stroking that little lamb and then get a brazen bowl, a brass bowl, and put a bowl underneath the little chin of that little cute thing and slit that thing's neck from ear to ear. And the blood would flow in, and everybody, just like you said, oh, how cute. That's exactly when John says, behold the Lamb of God who takes away the sins of the world. People said, what in the world is John talking about? Lambs die. Lambs spill their blood. How can Jesus be the Lamb of God? He is the Lamb of God. In the book of Revelation chapter 5, it says that I saw a lamb as though it had been slain. Jesus, the Lamb of God. There in Leviticus 23, verse 5, as you see, that's projected to you, for you, on the 14th day of the first month at twilight is the Lord's Passover.

0: Passover what, people? Can you see? Maybe you can't. Maybe you can. See just above the ears of that little guy? I apologize for you guys over here. We have a camera projector built, burned out. See the marks of the blood right there? That's blood. It's supposed to be up on the top, too. We had to cut it off. Wouldn't fit. That blood there back in Egypt formed the shape of a cross. With whose blood does it form the shape of a cross on the doorpost and lintel of that house? The blood of the Lamb of God. Jesus Christ. It was all a model. It was all a type. And then finally, we're going to have to end with this. We must abide in the Son. We must abide in the Son of God. Can you write fast? I'm going to go through this and we'll be done. Abiding produces fruit in your life. If you're fruitless, you're not abiding. Abiding means start hanging out with God. Start doing the things that hang out with God. Abide in God. Abide in Christ Jesus. It's the only way you're going to produce spiritual fruit. Abiding enables us to live life, really, truly. Jesus says, I've come to give you life and that more abundantly. You're not living until you've had Jesus. And thirdly, abiding displaces all doubt. Oh, I wish we could go into this. But the more that you abide in Jesus, fill your life with him. You're going to be a fanatic, you know. You're going to be what the word originally means, thank God to Noah Webster and all of his hard work. Enthusiastic. Only a Jew or a Christian can use the word enthusiastic. Anyone else, if you're not a Christian, if you're not Jewish, you're not allowed to use the word enthusiastic. Did you know that? Can't use the word enthusiasm. Or should be a hypocrite. In is internal indwelling. Theos, God. Asm, astic, activity. Internal dwelling of God produces activity, excitement. The word can also be translated fanaticism. Oh, there he goes. That's right. I'm fanatic about Jesus. He's my lamb. It displaces all doubt, too. The more you abide in Jesus Christ, the less doubt you will have. We need to get out of here for second service. If you have not made Jesus Christ the Son of God in your life, you're in trouble. Putting it mildly. And I'll leave you with this. You might be saying, Jack, I have so much doubt. How can you know if Jesus is real? You can know. I want to ask you a couple questions if this is in your heart. Just a few. If you don't believe in Jesus this morning, what do you believe in? I'm curious to hear. And I'm sure it's going to be something wild. What do you believe in? Let me ask you a question. Is it real? How do you know it's real? Can you answer these questions? What evidence do you have? Fifth question I wasn't really going to ask, but I feel rather ornery. Fifth question is, how stupid can you be? There's overwhelming evidence. It's a sure thing. Jesus, the Son of God. You can bow your knee now, or you can bow your knee later. It's better to bow now. Father, in your name we pray. We thank you for Jesus, the author and the finisher of our faith. And we ask you, Lord, that you would possess us with an ever-deepening appreciation and knowledge. And Lord, may we embrace the Son of God, who is altogether love, who has given his life for us. Father, we thank you so much and praise you in Jesus' name.
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The Lord allows impossible situations in life, hoping that you would turn to Him when all else fails. He wants to prove to you that He is real. Put your life into His hands and find

0: He makes himself known to his people, and he desires to be known by you. 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
2: The Bible tells us in Psalm 55, verse 22, "Cast your burden on the Lord, and he shall sustain you. He shall never permit the righteous to be moved." So you cast your cares on him. You put your full trust in him, not in Calvary Chapel, not in Calvary Chapel Chino Valley, not in Pastor David Rosales, but in Jesus Christ, in the Lord, because the Lord will sustain you.

0: Imagine you're on a hike and you come to a deep, roaring river. There are two ways across. One is an ancient rope bridge that is clearly falling apart. The other is a new, sturdy concrete bridge. Now, which of those are you going to choose to cross? Even though the Israelites had the God of the universe on their side, they were constantly putting their trust in other weaker things. And because of that, they were often disappointed. Thanks for joining us for A Sure Foundation. Pastor David Rosales is continuing his teaching in Ezekiel. We hope today's message encourages you to put your faith in God alone. Let's look now at Ezekiel chapter 28.
1: It says in Jeremiah 37, 5-8, Pharaoh's army came up from Egypt. When the Chaldeans who were besieging Jerusalem heard news of them, they departed from Jerusalem. Then the word of the Lord came to the prophet Jeremiah, saying, "Thus says the Lord, the God of Israel, thus you shall say to the king of Judah, who sent you to me to inquire of me, behold, Pharaoh's army, which has come up to help you, will return to Egypt, to their own land, and the Chaldeans shall come back and fight against this city and take it and burn it with fire." And so that's why he says that they are simply a broken reed. They're a broken reed that's going to pierce the hand of Israel, because this reed, when you put your weight on it so it will sustain you, it actually snaps under your weight. It can't do anything other than harm you. So he says in verse 8, "Therefore, thus says the Lord God, surely I will bring a sword upon you and cut off from you man and beast. The land of Egypt shall become desolate and waste. Then they will know that I am the Lord, because he said, the river is mine, I have made it. Indeed, therefore, I'm against you and against your rivers, and I will make the land of Egypt utterly waste and desolate from Migdal to Syene, as far as the border of Ethiopia. Neither foot of man shall pass through it, nor foot of beast pass through it. It shall be uninhabited 40 years. I will make the land of Egypt desolate in the midst of the countries that are desolate, and among the cities that are laid waste, her city shall be desolate 40 years. I will scatter the Egyptians among the nations and disperse them throughout the countries." Nebuchadnezzar's armies will come against Egypt. Pharaoh will be defeated. His defeat is total. The reason is ungodly pride. God says, "I'm against you and I'm going to make your land desolate. From the northern border to the southern border, it will all be desolate." Babylon did come. Babylon did defeat Egypt in 586, or rather 568. Egypt languished under Cyrus, and then until Cyrus gained control of Persia. So what he's saying is Egypt is going to be dominated for an extended period of time. Now, when he says in verse 12, "I will make the land of Egypt desolate in the midst of the countries that are desolate, and among the cities that are laid waste, her city shall be desolate 40 years, there was a historian, a Babylonian priest, who wrote that Babylon took Egyptians captive and others had fled to neighboring cities. So that was fulfilled. Verse 13, "Yet, thus says the Lord God, at the end of 40 years, I will gather the Egyptians from the peoples among whom they were scattered. I will bring back the captives of Egypt, cause them to return to the land of Pathros, which is southern Egypt, to the land of their origin. And there they shall be a lowly kingdom. It shall be the lowliest of kingdoms. It shall never again exalt itself above the nations, for I will diminish them so that they will not rule over the nations anymore. No longer shall it be the confidence of the house of Israel, but will remind them of their iniquity when they turn to follow them. Then they shall know that I am the Lord God." Egypt was restored, but it never did reach its heights that it once had enjoyed. But with the demotion, according to verse 16, Israel never looked again to them for any kind of help. Now in verse 17, "It came to pass in the 27th year, in the first month, on the first day of the month, that the word of the Lord came to me, saying, Son of man, Nebuchadnezzar, king of Babylon, caused his army to labor strenuously against Tyre. Every head was made bald, every shoulder rubbed raw, yet neither he nor his army received wages from Tyre for the labor which they expended on it. Therefore, thus says the Lord God, surely I will give the land of Egypt to Nebuchadnezzar, king of Babylon. He shall take away her wealth, carry off her spoil, remove her pillage, and that will be the wages for his army. I've given him the land of Egypt for his labor, because they worked for me, says the Lord God. In that day, I will cause the horn of the house of Israel to spring forth, and I will open your mouth to speak in their midst. Then they shall know that I am the Lord. 17 years later, 571, 570 BC, Nebuchadnezzar had laid siege for 13 years. And this is interesting. In verse 18, son of man, Nebuchadnezzar, king of Babylon, caused his army to labor strenuously against Tyre. Notice how it says, every head was made bald. Now, what in the world did that mean? And I was thinking about that. And so, this is interesting what happened. When they were laying siege to Tyre, the people of Tyre, because Tyre was a very, very wealthy city, as we saw earlier, the people of Tyre took their wealth and distributed it. They took it out of the city. A lot of their wealth was placed on an island that is off the mainland there, and Nebuchadnezzar's soldiers couldn't get to them. They had no access to this particular island, just a few miles off the coast. So you know what Nebuchadnezzar's army did is they began to pick up debris. Heavy rocks and things, all the debris, and they were putting it on their heads, or they were putting it on their shoulders, and they would walk out into the water and they would drop it. So that's the picture of what the Lord is giving here when he says every head was made bald, because as they had the rocks on their heads, it actually was rubbing the hair right off of their head, because they were constantly doing this and did this for some time, trying to in some way fill up that strait between the mainland and that island. And so their hair was rubbed off their head, as well as their shoulders became raw from carrying all of those stones. And so as this was taking place, they never really were able to succeed in getting to that island. And so as a result of that, what happened is because Tyre shipped out her treasures, Babylon didn't get her wealth. And so what they did is they took the wealth of the Egyptians. That's what it's saying in verse 19. I will give the land of Egypt to Nebuchadnezzar, king of Babylon. He shall take away her wealth, carry off her spoil, and remove her pillage, and that will be the wages for his army. They didn't get the wealth from Tyre, but they did get the wealth from Egypt. And God says that's going to be their wages for working for him. In verse 20, I've given him the land of Egypt for his labor, because they worked for me. They actually did the work of judgment on God's behalf. So God used Babylon to deal with Egypt, and Egypt paid the labor fees. Now, as this is part of the prophecy, we'll close with verse 21, when it says, in that day I will cause the horn of the house of Israel to spring forth, and I will open your mouth to speak in their midst. They shall know that I am the Lord. Israel will once again, he says, begin to blossom. Now I want to spend a couple moments looking at a practical application here. Egypt to Israel is referred to as a broken staff. They've been a staff of reed. He says, when they took hold of you with the hand, you broke and tore all their shoulders. Israel was a broken reed. Rather, Egypt was a broken reed to Israel. Anytime you look for something outside of God for support, anytime you put your weight, your full trust in something other than God, do not be surprised when it breaks under your weight. When I was a younger man, from my early teen years into early adulthood, especially prior to coming to Christ, I believed that if I found the right girl, that my crazy life could be better. What it was going to require was the right girl. And so much of my pursuit was to find help and hope in a young woman. And problem is that whenever you put your full hope that somebody, some human being, is going to be able to bear your weight as well as their own, well, let's face it, we can only carry our own weight. We can help to support somebody else on occasion. I mean, we do bear one another's burdens and thus fulfill the law of Christ. Yeah, we are here for one another, and that's what the body of Christ is all about. But the bottom line is I only have enough faith for my own life. I don't have enough faith for everybody else's. You know, when Marie and I got together, I said to her, I can only believe for me. I don't have enough faith for both of us. You've got to have your own walk with God. I encourage you to know the Lord. I encourage you to be in His Word. I encourage you to be in prayer. I encourage you to take the things that God gives to you and to use them and build up your faith in Christ, because I cannot believe for both you and me. I can't believe for my children. I only have enough for me. And that's not sufficient half the time. So I'm always calling on God for help. Lord, help me, strengthen me. When you make that mistake of thinking that a human being is going to be the person that you can depend on, fully trust, that is a major mistake. Even believers are going to fail you. Even those who don't want to fail you, do the best that they can, will eventually fail. I fail people all the time. I have people who have left this church over the years who have been disappointed in me, and I don't blame them, because I can fail. I do fail. You know, I understand that. Anytime you put all of your hope and trust in a system, anytime you put all your hope and trust in a person, anytime you do that, you're making a mistake. The nation of Israel put their trust in Egypt, and God said they are a broken reed. On one occasion, it's recorded in 2 Kings chapter 18, it was said to Israel, you are trusting in the staff of this broken reed Egypt, on which if a man leans, it will go into his hand and pierce it. So is Pharaoh, king of Egypt, to all who trust in him. That is the result. It is always the result when you trust in man instead of trusting in God. It's not that you don't love people, and it doesn't mean that you don't trust them. I trust people, but I know what's in people. I know that they're not ultimately perfect. I'm not perfect, neither are they. So there has to be something greater that I put my full confidence in, and it has to be the Lord. And that's where people make the mistakes. You have to put all of your trust in the Lord. You have to. I was talking to somebody

removing you. You're not a pastor. We're removing you from being a pastor in this church. You know, you're not a pastor. You're a counselor. You ought to go back to school and finish your degree in counseling. And I looked at this board and I said to the senior pastor, there's one thing I know, and that is this. I'm called to be a pastor, but I also know it's not here. So I resign. And that's how this church began. I said, you know what? I'm not giving up on God. I'm not giving up on church. I simply know the Lord is moving me someplace else. I'm going to trust in Him. I don't trust in man. Man can let you down. The ones you love the most can let you down. Every married person in this room knows that. The person you love the most can hurt you the most. The one you trust the most can damage you the most. The one you trust the most has the most power in your life and sometimes uses it incorrectly. We know that. That's why we love God with all of our heart and all of our strength and all of our mind, because He never lets you down, because God never abandons you, because He never fails you, because He's always with you. He doesn't reject you. He understands you. He holds you. He even has your tears in a bottle when you cry out. He collects them. He's aware of them. And that's why I trust in the Lord. Now, that doesn't mean that I don't trust my wife. Of course I do. She's listening to this message. Of course I do. But ultimate faith is not put in man. Ultimate faith is not put in a system. Ultimate faith is put in God through Jesus Christ. He supports you. He will support you, and He always will. The best thing that you can do is put your full weight on the rock, Jesus Himself. The Bible tells us in Psalm 55, verse 22, cast your burden on the Lord, and He shall sustain you. He shall never permit the righteous to be moved. So you cast your cares on Him. You put your full trust in Him. Not in Calvary Chapel. Not in Calvary Chapel Chino Valley. Not in Pastor David Rosales. But in Jesus Christ. In the Lord. Because the Lord will sustain you. I've said this before. It's the truth. As much as I, as a pastor, would love to be able to carry the burdens with you, I simply am not available. But I know somebody who is, Jesus Christ. Have you ever called the Lord and gotten a busy signal? I never have. Have you ever called the Lord and gotten, an answering service? Hi, this is Michael. I'm taking messages for Jesus. I don't think so. You know, I go directly to Him. I don't have to go through any checks. I don't have to go through any kinds of inspections. You know, yeah, the bottom line is that he's my Savior. I trust in Him. He knows me, and I know Him, and that's all it takes. And so I can come boldly to the throne of grace and obtain help in my time of need because of Him. And see, the problem with Israel is they trusted in man. They trusted in Egypt. If we trust in Egypt, Egypt will defend us against Babylon. But Babylon is going to come and take you no matter what. And Egypt won't help you, God says. And so what you need is you need to trust in me. Because God is the one who actually has a relationship with the nation of Israel. Now, Egypt, as well as Sidon, Egypt is where Israel actually learned idolatry. It was in Egypt while they were in captivity that they actually learned the ways of the Egyptians. It was after their deliverance as they were leaving and Moses was receiving the law from God, when the people of Israel said, we don't know where Moses is, and for all we know, he's dead somewhere. He went up on a mountain. We haven't seen him. We need a God that we can follow. You remember the story? So they said, give us a God. And so what does he do? Well, bring all your gold. And he puts it into a pot, and he melts it, and they create this golden calf. And here comes Moses from the mountain, and he sees the people rising and dancing, and they're in an orgy. And,
And he goes to his brother Aaron and he says, what is it that the people are doing? And Aaron's busted. And he looks at his brother Moses and he says, I don't know. He said, we threw the gold in this and this calf came out. You know, he's making this.

0: this lousy excuse. And what happens is they had learned idolatry in the nation of Egypt. And that's why God said, I don't want you to go back to Egypt. Don't be going back to Egypt. It's a picture of the world in the New Testament going back to the world. Why do you go back to those things? Why do you go back to the alcohol that you used to use to help you in your time of trouble? Why do you go back to those drugs? Why do you go back to those old friends? Why do you go back to that old relationship? Why do you go back to that way of thinking? Get away from it, because I delivered you from it, and yet you return constantly. It's a broken reed. It'll snap off in your hand. It'll pierce you, and it's going to wound you for life. Get away from it. Because when you have a relationship with God, God will never wound you. He actually was wounded for you. He was pierced for us. By his stripes we are healed. Jesus Christ took that for us. And so what do we do? What's the wisest thing we can do? The wisest thing we can do is say, not me, but you, Lord, I will follow you. No, I'm not going to trust in man or the hand of flesh. I'm going to come to you, and I'm going to ask you to provide for me. Jesus, you said it. You will give me my daily bread. I'm trusting you for that. I'm not asking you for weekly anymore or monthly anymore. I'm not asking for yearly. I'm asking for daily. Will you take care of me today? Will you care for me today, Lord? And guess what? God says, absolutely. I'll take care of you today. And guess what? It's always today. Because when you wake up tomorrow, it's really today, isn't it? Because it's always today. It's always today. And so, Lord, will you take care of me today? And the Lord says, absolutely. I will give you your daily bread. I'll take care of you every day, every moment. And not only will I care for you every day and every moment, but I'm going to usher you into my presence, into heaven, where there'll never be sorrow, never be tears, never be want, never be pain, never be sad memories, never be failure. Nothing like that. It's all swallowed up. And what you end up with is joy, peace, love, goodness, mercy, kindness, fellowship, relationships that you've always wanted. So cast your cares on him, because he cares for you. Trust him. Trust the Lord, Jesus. Cast your cares on him, and God will lift you up. God will sustain you. When you trust in anything other than the Lord, it will always let you down. I've been following the Lord for 38, 39 years in December, and I can tell you, he never lets you down. He never lets you down. There are times that I've wondered, what are you doing? Like Jeremiah, I've said, Lord, I'd like to speak to you about your judgments. I would definitely like to converse with you about some things, if you don't mind, because it certainly looks unfair the way you're handling this. You see, Lord, if I were in control, that guy who bothered me just now, he'd be dead. And I just don't know why you let him live. God has a way. God has a way. Cast your cares on him. He'll sustain you. I know there are some people right now who need to hear that. You need to know that. You need to leave this place today knowing that you can trust God. The enemy whispers in your ear constantly and says he doesn't care. The enemy whispers in your ear constantly saying, you are a loser, you cannot win, there's absolutely no way anything's going to turn out good. And all you need to do is tell him he's a liar. Because God's plans for me are good. It's been said, because sometimes we deal with our past. Sometimes we can't even get past our past. But it's been rightly said, when the devil reminds me of my past, I remind him of his future. And when you understand what the Lord is doing, he'll take care of you. He'll take care of you. And so cast your cares on him and trust him. God's plans are great, and they haven't yet unfolded. And you watch what God does in your life when you trust him.
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God is omnipresent, meaning He is everywhere at all times. He is with you now, hoping you'll respond to Him. He waits for you.

most important thing God asks believers to do is abide in Him. We abide in Him by spending time in His Word, for without Him, we can do nothing.

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1: You know, it's not hard to see what was historically recorded in the Bible is exactly what we find in life today. 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
2: The existence of death is like a chain that is put around our ankle, and it goes back through all of history, and it ties us to the Garden of Eden. 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From pain in childbirth, to working to the point of exhaustion for a living, all the way to death.

0: The explanatory power of the Bible is compelling, and because it's so credible, we should give it serious consideration. Let's do just that together today here on According to the Scriptures with Pastor Damian Kyle. Welcome to our program. We've been in a series called Gleanings from Genesis, and as you look around today, has this thought ever crossed your mind? Why are things the way they are today? Well, in part, they're consequences of Adam and Eve's sin. To explain from Genesis chapter 3, here's Pastor Damian.
1: Blame shifting and victimhood reached a new height when a young man sued his parents for his birth. He declared that he had not been involved in the decision and had never been asked whether he wanted to be born. I read the entire article. It was a perfect waste of time, except for a sermon illustration and the madness of the culture. But I searched the article in the hopes that somehow, as a part of the article, he could inform the court and all of us just how that's to be accomplished in terms of bringing an unconceived child into the decision-making concerning its birth. But even though that's an extreme, it's so dominant within our culture. I think all of us know, to some degree or another, afflicted with it. You ever have something go wrong and you're busted, and the first thing in your mind or out your lips is somebody else?
2: If you hadn't been in the room, I wouldn't have hit my thumb and thrown the hammer. When did you sneak in here?
1: Or whatever it might be. The first thing is those excuses and the victimhood on it. And it's important to stop and to realize that's an evidence of the fall. There's nothing virtuous about it. Have you ever known people who can never admit they're wrong? You know them for decades. Never, not one time. They've been wrong a million times. They cannot get it out of their mouth to admit I was wrong there. And it is to live in an unbelievable immaturity. And this immaturity is being nurtured within our culture, across the whole board of the culture. And it's important. I mean, if this example of the fall stings in my life or your life, is to just stop and look at it and say, I've bought the culture. I'm being fashioned by the culture and not the Word of God in this issue. And to say, Lord, by your Holy Spirit, would you stop me from this pattern within my life? And he will do it. And concerning us as Christians, there's no need to live in that kind of place. Paul, writing to the church at Philippi, declares that we have the ability to face any temptation, even the temptation to blame shift and claim victimhood in a situation that isn't accurate, to face every temptation and to handle that in a godly way. He wrote that God works in you both to will and to do for his good pleasure. God gives us the will to do and the power to do the right thing, even in this deeply rooted characteristic that could be a part of our lives. Peter wrote in that same regard of God's divine power that has given to us all that pertains to life and godliness. There is no basis for excuse or blame shifting for wrongdoing in the life of a Christian, because no matter what other people are or they aren't, or circumstances are or they aren't, the Holy Spirit is greater in that situation for us. And so this kind of thing is as old as Adam and Eve. It's such a mistake to nurture it in the culture as is being done, but we want to make sure that we realize that we are responsible for the decisions that we make in life as Christians, and we are responsible for the human being that we are. The consequences for the serpent are there in verse 14, and God judges the serpent because that was the animal that was used by Satan in the temptation. And he says there, you are cursed more than all cattle and more than every beast of the field. Now, that gets our attention. And the reason that gets our attention is because God associates the serpent here with this, the cattle and the beasts of the field among his creation. He does not associate the serpent with the things that creep on the earth in his creation. Let me read the passage to you in Genesis chapter 1, verse 25. And God made the beast of the earth according to its kind, cattle according to its kind, and he associates the serpent with that category. But God went on, as the record is there in Genesis 1:25, and there's a third category that he describes, and everything that creeps on the earth according to its kind, and God saw that it was good. He associates the serpent with cattle and beasts and not with crawling things. And I think it hints, there's a reason for it, I think it hints very strongly at the fact that when serpents were created, that they were like cattle and they were like beasts, and that they didn't crawl, but somehow they were upright. They moved in that kind of a fashion. Someone has put it perfectly when they wrote, the serpent that is today, the serpent that is not the serpent that was. And so the serpent that tempted Adam and Eve might very well have been a creature like Jar Jar Binks. To quote one of the most unpopular of George Lucas's creations in his series of movies. But I'm sorry to have put that image in your mind. Hopefully you can forgive me for it and erase it. But something upright in that way. And he declares to the serpent, on your belly you shall go, you shall eat dust all of the days of your life. And so from that moment, the serpent would crawl on its belly, eating dust not in the sense of sustenance, but in the sense of the humility of its place, even within the animal kingdom. The entire animal kingdom was affected by the fall of Adam and Eve, but now no part of the animal kingdom more affected than the serpent for his place in all of it. And so the fact that serpents still get around on their bellies eating dust, it's intended to be an everlasting reminder of to mankind of 15. We won't get into them today because they speak very deeply to our salvation. And so we'll explore that in that context, Lord willing, next week. The consequences for Eve and for women in general are listed in verse 16. She would now experience pain in childbirth. So evidently before the fall, childbirth was intended to be painless. We don't know, have no revelation for how that would have been the case. I think we can be very confident that one of the televangelists who mentioned years ago that he had received a revelation from God on this very issue, and that prior to the fall, that women would have given birth from under their arm. And we all immediately sense how much less painful that would be for women. But the pain here, interestingly enough, it is intentional. And the pain in childbirth is a reminder of her part, Eve's part, in the fall. And that because of that fall, every birth not only includes bringing another sinner into the world, but that they are now being born into a life of pain and suffering themselves as a result of Eve's fall. He declares that you're is a part of the curse, and this may be the harder of the two. Your desire will be for your husband. And this passage is interpreted in two main ways, and depending on, you know, the English translation that you have, how they handle the word desire will indicate how they translate the verse. The word desire Moses uses here may refer to the fact that despite the pain in childbirth that the woman would now endure, that she would still desire to be sexually active with her husband. It wouldn't be like have one child and go, okay, we're never doing that again. So that desire would continue within her life in that way in the context of marital relations. And then the second way that this is interpreted is that the word desire refers to something negative, namely the desire, her desire for her husband's role. That is, that she would have a desire to lead him, to dominate him, as she did in tempting him to partake of the forbidden fruit. And so this temptation that she would have to be the leader or the head in the marriage. And you can make a strong case for either one of those interpretations, because the Hebrew word that is used for desire there, it's used only three times in the Old Testament. Once in Genesis 3:16, as we see it before us. The other time it's used in Song of Solomon, by Solomon himself, in Song of Solomon chapter 7, verse 10. I am my beloved's, and his desire, there's the word again, is toward me. And in that context, it speaks of a sexual desire, which supports the first interpretation. But the word is also used the third time in Genesis chapter 4, verse 7, where God speaks to Cain and said, if you do well, will you not be accepted? And if you do not do well, sin lies at the door, and its desire is for you, but you should rule over it. And so here you have that same word desire being used. It refers to a desire that is sinful and has to be kept subdued. It really doesn't have any kind of an ultimate bearing on the final consequence, as the Lord lays out to Eve concerning her husband, and he shall rule over you. It is important to realize that when God speaks this to Eve concerning Adam, and because it is woman's portion to this day, he's not talking about men and women in general. He is talking very specifically in the marriage relationship. So no woman needs to submit to another man that she's not married to, and shouldn't feel compelled to do so. In the same way, man shouldn't feel the need to lead any woman or all women except for his wife. Important to notice that in the Garden of Eden, prior to the fall, evidently and clearly, really, the relationship between Adam and Eve, it operated completely naturally. It operated very, very organically. Eve came out of Adam as a helpmeet, and Adam's love for Eve was very, very strong, and their relationship just simply operated wonderfully in that way. But with the fall, it was necessary for God to define the roles and the responsibilities within a marriage in a way that would have never been required otherwise. And Eve played a very significant role in the fall of mankind. And so God ordained that the husband was to be the ultimate authority within a marriage and to be ultimately responsible for his wife and for his family. Now, in a Christian marriage, and certainly in a Christian marriage that is led and dominated by the Holy Spirit, the norm is, I assume, the overwhelming majority of times when something is being discussed in terms of a direction between a husband and a wife, is that we will agree on the overwhelming majority of things. It's clear we're supposed to go down path A instead of path B. There's an agreement, and we move in that direction. And so you've got this agreement that comes out of a mutual love for one another, a mutual respect for one another within the relationship. And then where there's something where they're not both quite on the same page on things, that each listens to one another with love and respect, hears one another out, and a discussion occurs, and then if it's not solved on that level, then they go to prayer. And then ask God, God, what is your mind on this issue that we're facing here? And in that really, really small number of issues where the disagreement might still continue through that kind of a grid, if there is still a disagreement and the husband feels strongly from the Lord that that this is the direction that we need to take, or the decision we need to make here, she is to then submit to him on that decision. And this is a part of the fall, every bit as much as Adam would bear his own consequences. And if, ladies, if you think he's getting off easy, we move to verse

will now require hard work to earn a living out of it, to get it to produce enough in order to sustain ourselves in terms of food. It will require now a constant fight against thorns and against thistles and against weeds. You ever wonder, I'm here, we live in this wonderful ag part of the country and the state and the world, really, toward the seasons that we're in. The peaches are all in now, but you drive through the countryside and you smell those peaches, and the orchards go on as far as you can see, and the almonds and all of the grapes and everything. And as you see, say, a field of peaches, and you ask yourself, why is it that a field left to itself does not naturally produce an orchard? Why does it naturally produce weeds instead? Why does a field not left to itself not naturally just produce a field of wheat? Why does it always produce, left to itself, thorns and thistles? And somebody says, this is a ridiculous question. It's all we've ever known. I'm not saying it's not what we've ever known since Adam and Eve. But here we have an explanation for the reason. And the answer is that it's because of the fall. He's told further that bread or food is going to be won by great sweat. It's going to take a lot of energy, a lot of labor, a lot of work to put food on the table. And it's not just farming and that kind of thing. It's whatever any of us do for a living. And then, as if it couldn't get any worse, after a lifetime of that kind of labor, then comes death and we return to the ground. There's a lot of consequence there. Death reveals each and every one of us to be a physical descendant of Adam. And it links every one of us in this room and every person in human history to that fall in that ancient Garden of Eden. And I think it's fair for someone to really protest a declaration like that and say, I don't believe in the Garden of Eden. I don't believe in Adam and Eve. I don't believe that I'm a descendant of Adam and Eve. I don't believe in any of that. How in the world can I know that the Bible's record of the fall of man and the fall of Adam is true? What proof is there that I'm a descendant of Adam, that I am fallen as the Bible teaches? God says, I'll give it to you in a word, death. You die. And God doesn't pull out a bunch of pie charts and a bunch of graphs, and he doesn't write a 400-page book for us to work through the whole thing. He puts it right in front of us in four words through the Apostle Paul in his letter to the church at Corinth, 1 Corinthians chapter 15, verse 22. And he said, in Adam, all die. And the existence of death is like a chain that is put around our ankle, and it goes back through all of history, and it ties us to the Garden of Eden. And then just look around the world that we live in. And in the light of the revelation of Genesis chapters 1, 2, and 3, and ask yourself if what we have been studying isn't exactly as it's described here in God's Word. From pain in childbirth, from natural catastrophes, to working to the point of exhaustion for living, all the way to death. And it is fascinating that God gave Adam and Eve two great commands before the fall, other than the prohibition to not partake of the tree of the knowledge of good and evil. He said, be fruitful and multiply. And then he said, tend the earth. And these consequences for sin that were brought against both Adam and Eve were relative to their primary roles. And the consequence came upon Eve in terms of her role as a childbearer, and Adam in terms of as the physically stronger of the two as provider within a marriage. And the further result of all of this in verses 22 and 24 is that they were driven out, verse 24, out of the Garden of Eden. And an angelic guard, verse 24, was placed where they were driven out of the Garden of Eden with a sword that turned in all directions. In other words, there's no getting back in alive. And all of this, verse 22, we're told, was an act of God's love and of his grace, lest they should re-enter the garden and in their fallen state, in their sinful state, eat of the tree of life in the garden, and doing that as a sinner, to be doomed forever in an irreversible, sinful condition. And so, there's the account. What a mess. What a mess. We'll all have new bodies when we see Eve, Adam and Eve in heaven, so we'll love them. But what a mess sin has launched into the world.
And you know, it's

0: good as we've done, I think, to just sit and just really just sit in the mess that is described in Genesis chapter 3, and to drink in all of its fullness. I mean, to feel in our bones the enormity of the hole that we find ourselves in as sinners as a result of that fall. And as we sit here and we see how far-reaching the consequences of this sin is, to stop and wonder as if you did not know the rest of the story. Who in the world? And what in the world? And how could even God find a way of saving us out of that mess so that when it's revealed to us, we will be left in awe over the plan that he came up with? He didn't come up with it. It was from eternity. And then be thankful in a way that we might not otherwise be thankful for our salvation, in realizing what was required in a Savior to save us out of the magnitude of this mess. But if you're not saved, if you've never trusted in Jesus Christ for the forgiveness of your sins, to be released from your shame and your guilt, we all know about it, and to be able to enter into a personal relationship with God and have the confidence that when you die, you will one day spend eternity in heaven. All of this and more is all there to be received by asking and putting your faith in Jesus Christ, and then receive the solution to all of this mess by the Holy Spirit in a spiritual birth.
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0: Father, when we read these first three chapters of Genesis and when we read chapter 3, we marvel at how blind we would be in life, how ignorant we would be in life, how limited our understanding would be. We thank you so much for the revelation of your word, and everything that you reveal in your word is the world around us and the world within us. Thank you, Lord, for clarity on these great questions in life. And thank you for the salvation that you have brought into human existence that is not only up to the mess that sin has brought into your creation, but able to overwhelm it. We thank you from the bottom of our hearts for Jesus, and we thank you in his name, in Jesus' name, amen.
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In John 14, we read the words of Jesus, "I am leaving you with a gift, peace of mind and heart, and the peace I give is a gift the world cannot give. 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

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He is trying to get through to you that you are never meant to do life without His help. There is hope, so keep listening.

in this walk, if you want and use it militarily, in this spiritual battle, you do the best you can do, understanding that the only thing we can do is what God strengthens us to do. So if you see others and they seem to be fighting a good fight and they seem to be running their race a little bit better, you don't say, oh man, I can't do it. You do the best that you can do in this race that God has placed you in.

0: Welcome to Apply Within, a verse-by-verse study of the Word of God with Pastor Bob Davis at North Country Chapel. We invite you to join with us as we, by the power of God's Holy Spirit, apply what is in our own hearts as we study line upon line, precept upon precept, verse by verse, through the Bible. As our study of 1 Timothy chapter 6 continues in verse 11, Paul is encouraging Timothy to keep fighting for the truth of the gospel. Here's Pastor Bob.
1: But you, O man of God, flee these things and follow after righteousness, godliness, faith, love, patience, meekness. Fight the good fight of faith. Lay hold on eternal life, whereunto thou art also called and hath professed a good profession before many witnesses. Notice that Paul now, once again, he's done it before, but again right now, he makes a complete distinction between the false teachers and Pastor Timothy. He says, but you, O man of God, you flee these things. What things? The false teachings, the teachings that are hurting the church. So Timothy, you know better, and so you must teach the Word of God. You see, some teach that gain is godliness, but instead, Timothy, what you let everybody know is that godliness with contentment, that's the gain. There it is. It's not stuff or material. He says this, flee from these things. So if he's telling Timothy to do that, what do you think Timothy is going to teach those who are willing to sit and listen to Timothy? He's going to teach them the very same thing. Flee from those kinds of teachings. Don't buy into it. And what things? Well, thinking that gain is godliness. Thinking that the more you have, the more God loves you. The more you have, the more you're being blessed. That, you know, it just doesn't add up. Flee from the idea that money and material things are what you're after. Flee from those ideas. Flee from these things, and instead follow after something else. So we're not after money and stuff, the stuff that money can buy, the material things. Jesus said it, in the Sermon on the Mount, other places as well, but you can't serve two masters. If you really get off into the material and into the money and all that, that becomes the master that you follow. And Jesus says you can only serve one, you can't serve two. If you love this one, you can't love that one. And if you love this one, then you can't love that one. You can't do it. That's how we're built. So Paul says, then I want you to flee from the false teachings and the crazy notions. And the first thing is righteousness. Now, he's not talking about the righteousness that you're given freely in Jesus Christ. So don't misunderstand that. That you don't chase after. That is freely given. When you come to Jesus Christ by grace through faith alone, when you're truly born again, you are clothed in the righteousness of Jesus. You are clothed, ready to go to heaven at that point. So that's the righteousness he's talking about here. Literally, righteousness would be a way to live. The things that are right and just. You want to pursue after what's right and what's correct and just. The things that we know that are right and just. That's easy. It's easy to grasp. That we want to pursue after by the power of the Holy Spirit, by God's grace. That's what we want to go after. Doing what's right. Now, sometimes we'll do that, and sometimes we're not sure. We get tangled up like everyone else. And Paul knows that, and that's why he says, follow after, chase after, pursue after righteousness, the things that are right. Also, pursue after, he gives us a short little list, godliness. If you want, because people seem to struggle with that word. Is that a godly man? Is that a godly woman? Is this a godly thing? And so we're to pursue after godliness. You know what it means? You could say it this way. God-likeness. Pursue after me and you, Timothy 2, and all that Timothy will teach. Pursue after God-likeness. Here's the deal. 2 Peter chapter 1, verses 2 and 3. I'll just read those verses. Grace and peace be multiplied unto you through the knowledge of God and of Jesus our Lord, according as his divine power has given unto us all things that pertain to life and godliness. I'll say it again. Grace and peace be multiplied unto you through the knowledge of God and of our Lord, or of Jesus our Lord, according as his divine power hath given unto us all things that pertain unto life and godliness. There it is. Through the knowledge of him that hath called us to glory and virtue. The power to live a godly life, godliness. Paul says, chase after it. If you got to be after something, go after that. That comes from a walk with the Lord. So obviously, first you must be born again. And the power to do that is from God Almighty himself through Jesus Christ, our Lord. The next one, it may throw you off a little bit. You have to look up the original language on this. He says this, follow after righteousness, godliness, and faith. Now, you may not understand that word. Well, how do you follow after, how do you pursue after faith? Literally, the word in our language is faithfulness. Being authentic and being real and constant in our walk. Faithfulness. We're after righteousness, godliness, faith. And then, of course, you knew this was coming, love. And this is the word agape, agapeo. The love that God himself is. The love that God gives to his children, has for his children. The love that we should have for the Lord and for one another, especially though, for all people, but especially for our brothers and sisters in the family of God. So we've got it. What do we have? We're pursuing after righteousness, godliness, faith, love, patience. How is your patience doing? You say fine, but ask people around you. And don't ask the ones that will lie to you. Ask them to tell you the truth. How's my patience doing? Yeah, yeah. How are we doing, everybody? The idea in this patience comes also with the idea of that faithfulness. The idea, too. This patience here is endurance. You know, you build up your endurance if you're going to run, not by starting to run 10 miles. You start out short distances like you run to the porch to get the paper from the front door. You know, you start in little jaunts, and soon you're going all the way down the steps. People help you back up, and pretty soon you're going a half a mile. That's what endurance is. The idea is patience, of patience is steadfastness, endurance. It means to continue, to keep on keeping on. We pursue after that. We chase after patience. And patience is part of the fruit of the Holy Spirit. Read through Galatians. Our God is so patient with us. How patient was he today alone with you? So we chase after these things, not just patience, though. He gives us another little piece of the list, meekness, not weakness. Some people think if I'm meek and if I be meek around people, they will take that for weakness and they will take advantage of me. And so you stand up for yourself and, you know, I'm right and I don't care what you are, you know. And so there you got this. That's not meekness. The word is explained this way. Power and strength under complete control. I heard somebody say it one time. velvet-covered steel. Jesus Christ was so meek. In the garden, when they came, he told them, you can put down the swords and the clubs. You can put those away. See, if I didn't want you to arrest me, you wouldn't. All I do is speak, and there would be thousands upon thousands of angels here. You know, so, you know, put the stuff away. See, who's in control of the arrest? God. Power and strength under complete control. We are called to pursue after that for our own lives. I'll read you the list again. Follow after, pursue after, chase after righteousness, godliness, faith, love, patience, and meekness. This is not to Timothy a suggestion if he's bored. This is a command. It's literally a command. It's a charge. Here are your orders, Timothy. You pursue after these things. Now, the world and the false teachers are going to pursue after all kinds of other things. That's their business. You flee from that. You don't have to stand there and try to straighten them all out. You do this right here. Then he goes on and he says it, fight the good fight of faith. Lay hold on eternal life. Isn't that interesting? Fight the good fight. Paul here uses, this is, some say it's a military term, but if you look at it, it's not, it's an athletic term. The idea of fight the good fight of faith is give your best in this race, in this struggle, in this thing that you are living and running. Give your best in this struggle of faith. Give it the best that you have. Do the best you can do, understanding that the only thing we can do is what God strengthens us to do. So if you see others and they seem to be fighting a good fight and they seem to be running their race a little bit better, you don't say, oh man, I can't do it. You do the best that you can do in this race that God has placed you in. Fight the good fight and do what? Lay hold on eternal life. Literally, grab hold, take hold of eternal life. Here it is right here. When he says, hang on, fight the good fight, and take hold of eternal life, literally that just means let it be known that eternal life is yours. Let it be known. Let it be seen. Take hold of it. It's yours. It's freely given. Let it be known. Let it be seen. Have you laid hold of eternal life? Have you said, yes, I'm born again? And you've stood up and said, I belong to Jesus Christ, and that's your testimony, and you've laid hold on it? You've grabbed hold of it? It's mine, given to me by Jesus Christ? Is there enough evidence? That's the idea here. I give you charge in the sight of God. A charge is, if you would like to use the word, you can, command. I give you these orders in the sight of God, who quickens or makes alive all things. And before Christ Jesus, in the presence of God, in the presence of Jesus Christ, his son, who before Pontius Pilate witnessed a good confession, that you keep this commandment without spot, unrebukable, until the appearing of our Lord Jesus Christ, which in his times he shall show who is the blessed and only potentate, the King of kings and Lord of lords, who only hath immortality. Only Jesus has immortality. You got to be in him if you want it. Get it? Who only hath immortality, dwelling in the light, which no man can approach unto, which no man hath seen nor can see, to whom be honor and power everlasting. Amen. So let it be. Paul says, these are the commands, these are the marching orders I give to you. Here's what you got to do. Almost done here. Charge them that are rich. Anybody here rich? We are. You don't have to raise your hand if you don't want to, but you are. Charge them that are rich in this world, that they be not high-minded, nor trust in uncertain riches, but trust in the living God instead, who gives us richly all things to enjoy. If you're rich, he says, God gave that to you. Enjoy it. Charge them. This is, give them their marching orders. Here's for the rich. that they do good, that they be rich in good works, ready to distribute, willing to communicate, laying up in store for themselves a good foundation against the time to come, that they may lay hold on eternal life. Make sure they understand they've got an obligation, because to whom much is given, much is going to be required. You know, God has given you and me so much stuff. He's given us we got the internet. He's given us so much information. He's given us so much. So this is your order. These are your orders. First, don't be arrogant about it, high-minded, as if you're so smart you deserved everything you've got. I worked hard for what I got. I'm good. Glad you didn't steal it. But God gave you the brain and the body. So if you worked hard by digging ditches and you got rich, well, they say you'll never get rich by it, but you can now. Especially if you run a backloader or front loader, one of those. So don't be arrogant or high-minded about it, as if you deserve what you have. Just be thankful for it. Thank you, God, for it. And warn the rich, not to put their trust in it, but be sure to put your faith, he says, instead put your faith and your trust in God, Jesus Christ alone, because the Lord is the source of everything, even the material things that I have and that you have, even the cash flow. God is in charge of every bit of that. The Lord is the one providing for each and every one of us now, not our government, not anything you could think of. Our God is providing this. Then he says this, command the rich that they do good with what they have. Did you hear that, rich? Since the Lord is the one that made you rich, they should then be rich in good works. Since God has given it to us, we should minister to others while we can. They should be rich in good works. Since you have the ability to help others, make sure that you help those that you can. Maybe you can't help everybody, but there are ways. There are some ways. Always be ready, he says, to distribute, to give it out. Be ready to give to those that are truly in need. Now you got to really discern that one. Truly in need. Be ready to get help to those that really need the help, really need it. Literally, always be generous and willing to share what you have with those who honestly, sincerely need the help. Well, verse 20, O Timothy, keep that which is committed to your trust. Avoid profane and vain babblings and oppositions of science, falsely so-called, which some professing have erred concerning the faith. Grace be with you. Amen. He ends the letter that way. Well, real quickly, Paul encourages Timothy, and I encourage every one of us, me and you, this is for us as well as Timothy, keep that which you've been entrusted with. Keep it. Whatever gifts, whatever abilities God has given to you, keep those and use those. Don't just hide them under a bushel. Don't just put them away because everybody else is better at it. He says, keep that which you've been entrusted with. Guard. To keep means to guard what you've been entrusted with, that which has been committed to your trust. And every one of you and all of us, me and you and Timothy, one of the things we've been entrusted with is the gospel itself. We need to hang on to that, not give it up, and share it with those that the Lord will allow us to share it with. Maybe you'll never get over to the furthest side of the planet. Maybe everybody you'll share it with lives in your neighborhood or lives where you work. I don't know. But still, it's our calling. And that's what he wants us to be doing. You've been given an assignment of shining for Jesus. Share Jesus with the world around you. Guard that trust. Be faithful with the trust, he's saying. And turn away from, avoid, keep away from godless and wasted ramblings, literally empty chatter or chatter. And that's what a lot of people like to do when they want to talk about religion or the Bible. They get into these foolish things and foolish stuff that they want to talk about. I know the Bible says that, and God hates all women, and you think, you know what? That's the craziest thing I've ever heard. God loves everybody, so let's talk about something logical. Let's talk about you being a sinner and needing a Savior. Let's just get the subject on something that's legitimate. Your problem. And that always helps people right there. The things that actually pass for knowledge today are amazing, aren't they? They're kind of embarrassing, the things that are actually passing for knowledge. Some really think they're brilliant. They really do. Think they understand more than your average garden variety working man and woman. And they consider others just uneducated. Hey, Peter, James, and John were arrested. And the Supreme Court of Israel considered them uneducated men. They said, these guys have no education. They don't know much. Where is this wisdom coming from? And they took note that these men had been with Jesus. Notice that? Because they couldn't beat their wisdom. He says this. Some of these people, these brilliant thinking people, have actually erred from the faith. That means they have wandered or gone astray. They have missed the target altogether with their brilliance and with their so-called science. It's not education or knowledge at all. Isaiah said this, and you guys know it too, all we like sheep have gone astray. The smart ones and the not so smart ones. Everybody's included. All we like sheep have gone astray. We turned everyone to his or her own way. Many today are looking for the bizarre. They get themselves way out there on, I call it on limbs, on real flimsy limbs too, if you'll notice, if you listen to the radio. They get out there, they teach some things that are just plain not scriptural, and they pull them out of the Bible. And it's false knowledge. And people follow after them. They come up with these theories. And here's one that really bugs me. I won't dwell on it, but I hear it more and more. There are secrets in the Bible that only the real brilliant men and women can find. And they find them and pull them out and write them in books. And you, me and you, the dummies, we can read the books. Maybe we can't understand. If we disagree with them, it's just because we don't understand the secrets. Your God promised you, Jesus said it out loud, I don't do anything in secret. I've never done anything in secret. Everything I say is wide open for everybody to understand. And then he says four words, grace be with you. What is grace? He ends this book with this, undeserved, unearned mercy, kindness, forgiveness and love. Timothy, to you and your congregation, to all Christians everywhere, grace be with you, or unto you, with you. Undeserved, unearned kindness, mercy, forgiveness and love from God himself. So that's how you end the letter. That's how we should end this study. Grace be with you all.
0: 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God bless you.

We read in Deuteronomy 31, "Be strong and courageous. Do not be afraid and do not panic, for the Lord your God will personally go ahead of you. He will neither fail you nor abandon you."

0: God's wrath for our sins came upon his son, Jesus Christ, in order that we might live, as we hear in this opening comment from Mike McIntosh.
1: But he's not full of wrath for you because he put all of his wrath for you and me on his only begotten son, the Lord Jesus Christ, upon the cross, was covered. But you say, oh, well, in that case, should I go out and sin some more? No, you don't. Do you understand that? Everything that you have done, everything that you will do, but you look at that and you say, God came down here in the flesh and he killed his only begotten son for me? That's right. Now, if he, pertaining to eternal life, would redeem his own son, how much more will he redeem you and me?

0: welcome to the Wednesday broadcast of Chapter and Verse, where our teacher, Mike McIntosh, will be continuing our daily verse-by-verse study of the book of Romans. If you've ever felt you were not worthy of God's salvation, if you thought that you've done things that make it impossible for God to love you, then you're not alone. And these studies in Romans should have special meaning to you. This book is much more than a theological explanation of God's redeeming grace. It's a letter of comfort and confidence addressed to you personally. It should bring great consolation to know that Jesus is interceding in heaven for each Christian. And remember, it's Satan, not God, who accuses us. The Holy Spirit will convict us of sin, but always with the hope of restoration. Satan condemns us with the goal of separating us from God. Now let's open our Bibles to the book of Romans and listen to Pastor Mike McIntosh for part two of the message, I Tell You the Truth in Christ.
1: The Lord is my shepherd. I shall not want. He leads me, but, you know, and she just went into it. So confident. So confident. That's how you should be. So confident. Whatever comes your way, if you back into somebody's car and they come flaming out, stoned, and they want to sue and all that jive, that you know that a soft answer turns away wrath. You didn't get that in some program. You got that from God. He's telling you how to interact with people. You learn so much about yourself, but you also learn how to read people and understand people in relationship to God. You know the right person from the wrong person when you've got God above all. And when you've got His Word above all, you're not going to be a rat. You're going to do your best to do things the correct way. I tell you the truth, I'm not lying. My conscience, it's bearing witness. That's what Paul's saying. What I want you to grasp is from heaven, not from man. It's the word of God has not taken effect, nor are they all children, because they are in the seed of Abraham, but in Isaac. In Isaac your seed shall be called, that is, those who are the children of flesh. These are not the children of God, but we, the children of the promise, are counted as the seed. For this is the word of promise, quote, at this time I will come and Sarah shall have a son. And she did a year later, 90 years old, had a baby. That was a promise. That was a sign from God. Quote, and not only this, but when Rebekah also had received by one man, even by our father Isaac. For the children, underline this please, for the children not yet born. For the children not yet born. God has a concern for the children that are not yet born. I should have a concern for the children that are not yet born. Anybody that has received eternal life and had their past life wiped away should be concerned for the children that are not yet born. God had a concern. Nor, these children not yet born, having done any good or evil, that the purpose of God according to election might stand, not of works, but of him who calls. It was said to her, the older, this is a quote again, shall serve the younger. And as it is written, Jacob I have loved, and Esau I have hated. What shall I say then? Is there unrighteousness? What shall we say? With God, is God unrighteous because he just said, I love one over another? And Evan's going to come out and we're going to worship right now. But this thought, I'd like to sink into your soul as we worship God. He uses Moses. For he says to Moses, I will have mercy on whomever I will have mercy, and I will have compassion on whomever I'll have compassion. Here's how it works. God is God. You and I can't change him. He made us, and he can change us if we let him, but he won't change us if you don't want to. So God has mercy, which we need, because he could just let our lives fall apart right now. And he gives compassion to us that we're so weak. And he fills us with his Holy Spirit of promise. And he feeds us with his word. So here's what's happened. We divide the room right down the half. This has nothing to do with any of you personally. These people all have hard hearts over here. And you all have compassion. These people are going their way. They're complete idiots. So don't even deal with them because you'll get in trouble. They're not idiots. Their hearts are hard. They're partying hard. They're stealing. They're just living up the flesh, whatever they want to do. And yet, you have compassion and mercy on this side because God shared the opportunities with both sides. And those that choose to reject God, their heart is hard, and they go off this way, and yet this side chose God, they get the mercy and the compassion. It isn't that he wouldn't give both sides mercy and compassion, it's that this side didn't want it. Does that make sense? No, you say? Oh, okay, I hope so. I just made it up, so I'm hoping that it's working, right? Okay. So you guys are all blessed. You'll get double blessings for being this role. You're not bad people at all. The scripture says, many are called, but few are chosen. You see, well, Mike McIntosh, you were chosen. Well, I wasn't the Mike McIntosh I am today, up to 26 years old. I was a riot, ready to break out. And God controlled my wild spirit. And I was born again. And I began reading. And I began accepting the choices of the scripture of how to love my wife as Jesus loved the church. And how to discipline my children and be an authority with love. And so he showed me through the scriptures how to discipline, but always give the hug afterwards. Because when he disciplines, he always gives us a big hug afterwards. I'll never leave you nor forsake you, saith the Lord. Other people, best friends leave us and forsake us. Dads leave us and forsake us. But God will never leave you on this side or that side. But if either side chooses to go their own way, they had all the opportunity in his huge power of predestination and foreknowledge of what you would choose because he sees the end. So he says to these people, I've worked with them their whole life. I know I won't change them. So he lets them go with their choice. And for this side that's saying, I love God, I'm doing my best, and you slip and you fall, then the devil comes in and says, you know, you're just a jerk. And God isn't going to forgive you for this. If he does, behind the scenes, he's telling the angels that he doesn't like you as much as your brother. No, he doesn't do that. He's pouring out love because he's love. God is love. And both sides of the room are being filled with his promises and his truth and his love and the Holy Spirit. And everyone can rejoice in that, or only half the room can rejoice in that. And if it isn't enough to know that you're going to live for eternity, I don't know what would be enough for you. Your appetite would never be satisfied. If to know that at any moment your breath could stop, and you would be standing before the God of all creation that I rejected him, that would be pretty dumb of me. But if I humble myself in the sight of the Lord, he will exalt me in due time. And that time will come when I stand before the judgment seat of Christ. And he says, enter into the kingdom. Well done, good and faithful servant. Hey, Lord, it's us. You know the people from the right side of the gymnasium? We knew your name. We cast demons out in it. We read the Bible. We went to services. Let us in. And Jesus said, the master of the house would say, depart from me, you workers of iniquity, because I never knew you. Now, what does he mean by that? He wants to know you. There is a group of people that will never get close to Jesus. Don't be one of those people. Be one that'll be humble and meek before him. Say, Jesus, without you, I can do nothing. Please help me. Help me with my grades. Help me with school. Help me with my health. Help me with anything. Just help me. Jesus will help you. And let him pour out blessings, not because you earned them. Just receive grace gracefully. It's nothing that we have done or we ever could do. He loves you. He's protecting you. He's guarding you. He's looking after you. He's providing for you. For 40 years in the desert, they never had to buy new sandals or clothes. God provided for them. That would be a trial in itself for some people, I know, clothes horses. But he provided for them all the food. They never got a job anywhere, a couple million of them, you know, walking around. And he took care of them. Surrender your life totally to him as Lord, just not as Savior. And you'll find a whole new opportunity to see into the kingdom of God. So in closing, for the children that are not yet being born, nor they're so young and they haven't lived a life, done any good or evil, that the purpose of God according to election might stand, not of works but of him who calls. And it was said to her, the older shall serve the younger. Usually it's the younger serving the older. It's written, Jacob I have loved and Esau I have hated. Jacob brought blessings to God. Esau never did. Esau, you can follow the Arabs. Jacob, you can follow the Jews. And when Jacob would sin, he would make an offering and build an altar and worship the Lord. We have no record of Esau doing such a thing other than when he was starving one day. His brother said, give me your birthright, the younger, the older, and I will give you a pot of beans. And his brother says, what good is a birthright when it's lunchtime and you're hungry? And he offended God. I don't want to offend God. I don't want you to offend God. I want you to know him and walk with him and talk with him and trust him. Let him be there in the major and the minor decisions. And when you're sitting there with some friends and you're enjoying everything, just say, thank you, God, for this evening with my friends. Thank you, God, for that teacher letting me have an extra day to do my essay. Thank you, God, that you are looking after me even though I don't have anybody to provide for me. Thank you, God, is a nice thing to have in your vocabulary 100 times a day at least. Forgive me, God, should be there 1,000. Pray unceasingly, and one of the reasons is you pray unceasingly so you can ask forgiveness all day long. It'll keep you out of trouble if you do that. Please stand. Father, we come to you. We say thank you for your great love for us. We thank you that there is something going on that we don't understand. But from this early entree to the 9th chapter, we carry all the promises and the blessings of chapter 8. And we go on with life. And we realize there are two people living on this planet. There are the people that are not following God. They're not following you, Father. They're not following Jesus. And they're not being led by the Holy Spirit. And then there are those that are desperately in love for you and have a need to just be with you all day. Help us be those people that as we're quietly worshiping you at work and serving some clients or customers, they'll see the love of God coming forth from us. Lord, please bless my brothers and sisters. Fill this campus with the love of the Holy Spirit. Let everyone that comes here know that they're in your hands and they've been prayed for. And the peace that passes all understanding would rule in all of our hearts through Jesus Christ. So, Father, don't let us offend you. Don't let us anger you. Help us to be humble people filled with your righteousness and your peace and love. As our heads are bowed, take this moment to just quietly thank God for your life. Just thank him. He gave you this life. He lets you make the choices. He's not making them for you. He's always available for counsel night or day if you need help making a decision. Big one or small one, he'll help you. He'll shine the light in dark areas and you'll find people that you trust that are deceiving you. He'll shine light in areas of people that desperately need your love and your friendship and your support that you didn't know they were hurting. Start praying for some of those people right now And if there is even a short list of people that you could look at and say, I hate that man, I hate that woman, I hate that boy, I hate that girl, just start asking God to forgive you for that hatred. Let it go. Just ask God to forgive you and to bless those people who have done wrong to you. Bless them. The Bible says when you bless those who persecute you, it's like pouring hot coals on their head when you're nice to them. Just let all those people go. Be free. And for those of you that'll be honest while we're praying, that you came in godless without God, and you will admit that you've never repented of your sins or asked God to forgive you, you've never really asked Jesus to come off that cross and come into your heart. But today, if you're willing, say this simple prayer with me. Dear God, I ask you to forgive me of my sins. I confess to you that I am a sinner. And Jesus, thank you for dying in my place. And I pray that your Holy Spirit would fill me with eternal life. And that you would use me for your honor and your glory. Forgive me of my sins in Jesus' name. Now, those of you that prayed that while we have our heads bowed and eyes closed, I'd like to pray for you. If you've made that prayer, you are making a change today that you're going to trust God, though you don't understand it all, but you do understand that somebody has died for you, and you're going to accept that ransom for your sin. Would you just raise your hand up and look at me while others are praying, and I'd like to just see you and pray for you. Yes, ma'am. Yes, sir. Yes, ma'am. Yes, sir. Yes, sir, in the very last row on my right. Yes, ma'am, right in front of him. Gray t-shirt, black hair, stripes. And yes, over here on my right, this lady. So, Father, we thank you. Yes, sir. We thank you so much for these people. A choice was made with their own free will of which way they're going to go. And we thank you for this moment in history that they have surrendered and will surrender to you. Now we all that know you welcome them into the family of God. And we pray that you will look after them and protect them and help them grow spiritually. In Jesus Christ's name we pray. Amen. Yesterday morning at the beach, there was a pelican. He was a young guy. He wasn't very old, maybe less than a year. And he was sitting in this little rowboat. And a guy wanted to get him out so he didn't nest there. So started following him. He got out of the boat, but he walked kind of funny and he didn't fly away. And as we looked closer, he had a fishing line wrapped around a wing and down the middle and up the side. And he had a hook in his mouth and hooks all over his body. And he was in a lot of pain, to say the least. He didn't have his mom or his dad. So a couple of us, I held him down. Another guy got his beak. And we just held him, put a towel over him, and just stroked him and talked to him for about an hour and a half till the animal control could come. And she told me, the animal control officer, that this is an epidemic that is happening among these young pelicans. And there were a lot of fishermen that were along the sand there, and they said that this happens, that they put out their lines with lots of hooks on them and they do live bait. So when the live bait is skimming on the top of the water, apparently the fish come up, grab the bait, and that's when these young pelicans dive and they get in the wire, and so they have to cut them loose. And they haven't been taught yet how to go below the surface and come back up like an adult. So for some reason, there are thousands of them, literally, that are dying this summer. There was a huge population birth on the Channel Islands off of Santa Barbara. And from Humboldt down to Laguna Beach especially, they're all over the place. And these guys can't feed themselves. So, you know, everybody on the beach that heard that story was kind of sad. But there was a place that took these birds and brought them back to life. And she had 11 other calls to go to. of people that were trying to help a bird. And so before she got there, she said, I can't take the bird if you've taken out his hooks, because we have too many. They're dying. They're laying dead all over Southern California. That's kind of a strange thing when you think of it. But this poor guy had two of us holding him down, loving him. He didn't understand we're so big, what we were doing. And I was thinking how often it's like that with God, that he sends the Holy Spirit to convict us. And he gets the story of Jesus out, but we don't understand the whole thing. But right within an hour, he's going to have all these hooks out of his body and out of his wings. And then they're giving him antibiotics, and they're not going to let him die. And they're giving him a brand new life. He didn't understand that, and I didn't learn yet how to speak Pelican. I'm still struggling with Spanish. I tried it on the bird, but he didn't speak Spanish either. It was a strange deal. So what I'm saying is this. As that bird twisted his neck and the guy would have to grab his beak and I'd have to set his body right again and stroke him and talk to him, don't fight. Surrender to God. Sin comes like those hooks in there. Ooh, it gets you here and your tongue starts speaking bad things. Hooks in your heart and hooks in your ears, and you don't hear right and you don't see right. You don't speak right. And it's just a short time, and all of your pain's going to be gone. You're going to be in heaven in a new body, and you'll know the whole story. So don't fight. Just say, thy will be done in my life here on earth as it should be in heaven. And God will do just that for you. You know why? I can absolutely tell you this as a truth. Because he loves you. He loves you so much, it's going to take eternity for him to express it to you. And it's just going to take a little bit of faith for us to let go and let God. When the struggle is over, we realize there's two families on this planet, one that belongs to God and one that belongs to the other guy. But as we look at the rest of this chapter and go into chapter 10, we realize God saw all this, and in his wisdom, he created vessels that were fit for destruction. Why? So that you would see the glory of God and you would choose with your own free will to accept him. He's not pushing himself on you, but he will give you a revelation. You'll go, bingo, I get it. Wow. Well, get it and get some more, because there's a lot more in this book.
0: I tell you the truth in Christ. That's the title of our teaching today on Chapter and Verse. And this lesson has been led by pastor and teacher Mike McIntosh. 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
1: Welcome to Living in Grace, an outreach of Calvary Chapel of Grangeville. Let's open up our Bibles to the New Testament book of Hebrews, as Pastor Dean teaches us through God's Word, book by book, chapter by chapter, and verse by verse.
2: So if you brought your Bible, let's turn in our Bible to the book of Hebrews as we're studying through the Bible. 2 weeks ago, because I was gone last week, 2 weeks ago we were in Hebrews chapter 4, and we ended in verse 13. Today we're going to be in chapter 4, starting in verse 14, and the whole teaching, the complete study, really goes through chapter 5. As you may recall, the writer of Hebrews has been warning the Jewish believers to continue to stick with their faith and trust and salvation in Jesus Christ. And he was doing that because their family and friends who were still in Judaism, you know, were saying, listen, you need to come back to the real religion of God. We have the temple. We are God's chosen people. We have our covenant. We have the law. We have the sacrifices. And then in this section, they were saying that we also are the only ones that have the high priest, that have the capacity to have sin forgiven. The writer in Hebrews 4, starting in verse 4, starts to talk to them about how God has replaced their Old Testament covenant with their high priest, with the new covenant through Jesus Christ, our high priest. So let me start in verse 14. He says this: seeing then that we have a great high priest who has passed through the heavens, Jesus the Son of God, let us hold fast our confession. So when we were studying through the Old Testament, you probably remember that after Moses took the nation of Israel out of Egypt, and as they were in the wilderness, God had already established the 12 tribes of Israel through the 12 sons of Jacob. Remember all of that? It was at this time in the wilderness where God had said, I want you to set aside the tribe of Levi, that was one of the 12 tribes, and they are going to be the priestly line, the go-between, you know, me and the people and me, and out of them I'm going to pick one high priest, and this high priest will be the one that intercedes for me. And so the first high priest, remember, was Moses' older brother, Aaron, who came from this particular tribe. The high priest was the way by which God could move into the people's lives, and on a certain day of the year, remember Yom Kippur, it was the Day of Atonement. This is when he would offer this sin offering for the people. So they looked at the high priest and this specific day as a really a big deal. Once a year, the high priest would take two goats. The first goat would be taken out into the wilderness and let go. The idea there was just as the goat was leaving into the wilderness, so will your sin be leaving you. It's also where, how many of you have heard the term scapegoat? That is where this term comes from. And the idea was that as the goat went out into the wilderness, so their sins would be leaving them on this